0: an international cast there, joining in with tabla great Zakir Hussain from the album Making Music, joined by guitarist John McLaughlin, who wrote that piece, which was simply called Zakir. Also, Hariprasad Chaurasia on flutes, and Jan Garbarek there on tenor and soprano saxophones. From the Making Music album, Zakir, from Zakir Hussain. We also heard some interesting music to come out of Denmark, a group that draws on a variety of Nordic traditions in their work, the group Ragna. And from their self-titled set, we heard Vals til Jakob. And we started with a Silk Road Ensemble from the album A Playlist Without Borders. And one of the members of that ensemble, the artists we're spotlighting this time in the Global Village, people player Wu Man, who is from China, born there in 1963, studied there as well before coming to the U.S. in 1990, and very quickly actually began to get attention. She has worked with quite an impressive lineup of musicians, besides Silk Road Ensemble, where she's been a key member, also with Kronos Quartet and Philip Glass and Terry Riley. Also has appeared on some 40 or so recordings, including a number that have come out under her own name as well. And also a number of awards and honors that have been bestowed upon her as well. So quite the accomplished artist, and an artist who has helped to present Chinese musical traditions to American audiences. She is, in fact, a naturalized U.S. citizen now and an NEA Heritage Fellow Award winner as well. Wu Man, again featured on Night Thoughts from the Silk Road Ensemble. And after a short break, we've got some more from Wu Man. She was also part of a series that was done by Smithsonian Folkways, their Music of Central Asia series. And Volume 10, Borderlands, featured Wu Man along with master musicians from the Silk Route. And we'll hear a piece that's called Improvisation for 3½ Instruments. The reason that there's a half in there is that one of the instruments actually can be played in two different ways. So we just hear one, so half of what that instrument could do. That is coming up after a short break. Then we'll check out those 3½ instruments here in the Global Village.
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Hey, some dance music from a couple different corners of the world there. There at the end, a piece just called Folk Dance. It's from a group from Yunnan, China called Manu and their album Voices of the Sani. Folk Dance from them. We heard some pizzica in front of that. Neat stuff from Canzionero Canico Salentino from their Il Mito album, a release celebrating the 50th anniversary of that group. Now a new generation of musicians who are part of the ensemble, often related to the musicians of the first generation, and really one of the pioneering groups in the revival of Italian folk music. And we heard them doing Beto Stanotte from, again, their album Il Mito. We heard the Baklava Express, a band out of Brooklyn, but drawing on Greek and Turkish and other music in their work. A Very Narrow Bridge was the tune from their album Sababa. And getting to more music from Wu Man, our featured artist for this time here in the Global Village, and working with some musicians from Tajikistan on the album Borderlands. It was part of a series from Smithsonian Folkway, Volume 10 in their Music of Central Asia set, and a number of different musicians who took part in that, but Wu Man, the leading artist, Chinese pipa player, as we mentioned, now based in the U.S., an award-winning artist who's worked in a number of different settings. And actually, we'll hear yet another in different setting from her after a short break. Teamed up with the West Coast-based Son de San Diego and drawing on Latin music in their work and bringing that together with Chinese influences from Wu Man on a release called Fingertip Carnival. And we'll actually keep the dancing going as well. A song from them called Dance in the Sunshine. That's next when we're back in the Global Village.

another lovely project there from the group Constantinople. Actually, pretty much the group is Kia Tabassian, who's based in Canada, and a revolving group of musicians that he works with. One of those in the revolving group is Patrick Graham, and he is featured on this release. And joining them, someone who Constantinople has also worked with a couple of times before, Ablias Sissoko on Cora. And from the album Estuaire, we just heard Ma Long, music from Constantinople. And one more from Wu Man. They're teamed up with the Latin group Son de San Diego, and they did an album together called Fingertip Carnival, and we heard Dance in the Sunshine from that. As we've been highlighting some music from people player Wu Man this time here in the Global Village, the full list of all of the selections we played from her and other artists, and actually for all of our shows, always posted on our Facebook page. Also there, we post information about what's coming up on the show, our top 40 new releases list. Quite often, there are also additional links and information about some of the features and specials that we do. All of that, again, on our Facebook page. That's at facebook.com/globalvillageradio. Get in touch with us there or email info@kmuw.org. Global Village is a production of KMUW, Wichita Public Radio.

0: 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Then coming up at 10 o'clock, join us for Afropop Worldwide, and Jazz with David Bassi is on the air coming up at 11 o'clock. Our stations include WSLU in Canton, WSLL in Saranac Lake, WSLO Malone, WSLJ Watertown, WSLG Gouverneur, WSLZ Cape Vincent Kingston, Ontario, WXLU Peru Plattsburgh, WXLL Lake Placid, WXLS Tupper Lake, WXLH Blue Mountain Lake, WXLG North Creek, WXLB Boonville, WXLD Lowville, WXLE Indian Lake, WXLJ Whitehall, Glens Falls, WSLH Old Forge, WXLQ Bristol, Vermont, and WELN in Ellenburg. On the latest edition of the Howl podcast from NCPR and the Adirondack Center for Writing, Anne is sitting at a bar when she sees her boyfriend walk in on the arm of another woman, and what she does next leads to a 40-year love story. 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Also, in the world of NCPR podcasts, the Northwards program with station manager Mitch Tyke, a conversation with a Ticonderoga native who has become a Hollywood screenwriter. His new film, Passenger, has been released nationwide in theaters and is a roller coaster horror film. 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
1: ¿Cómo estás? 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I'm your co-host, Josh Norek, joined by my esteemed colleague, Dr. Ernesto Lechner.
2: Hola, amigos. Today's show is all about musical rarities, the B-sides, the unreleased tracks, the forgotten gems that only true music fans are patient and brave enough to discover. And I think you'll agree with me, Josh, that all of the songs here deserve wider exposure.
1: Indeed, Ernesto. In fact, I found myself filled with too many choices that I wanted to put into this episode. Maybe we'll do another rarities episode sometime in the coming year. I wanted to start things off with a track from Julieta Venegas, an artist who I think we could both agree started as a Latin alternative artist, and then, you know, eventually by the time of her third album, found her more Latin pop stride and multi-platinum success. I felt this track, Me Van a Matar, bridges her two, you could say, careers, first as kind of an indie alternative darling, and then later as a Latin pop star. This track, Me Van a Matar, was part of the Amores Perros movie soundtrack and also featured on a compilation album I produced for Universal back in the day called Escena Alter Latina. It remains one of my favorite Julieta Venegas tracks, but is not really her best known. So let's take a listen to Me Van a Matar, or They're Going to Kill Me, from Julieta Venegas.

0: You're listening to The Latin Alternative and a spotlight on our favorite rarities and unreleased and obscure tracks. From Santiago, Chile, we just heard Ana Tijoux, a Chilean rapper best known for her song 1977, which appeared in the TV show Breaking Bad. We just heard an unreleased remix of her track Partir de Cero. That is a remix by, I believe, the Detroit DJ Wajid, and it remains one of my favorite hip-hop remixes of all time.
1: I have to tell you, Josh, it's also one of my favorite remixes of all time, regardless of genre. Just what a beautiful track, and in a way, how it enhances the magic in Ana Tijoux's music, doesn't it?
0: Yeah, very jazzy, Ernesto. I kind of, you know, I was a sucker for that jazz hip-hop groups like Us 3 in the early 90s, and I felt that it was just really cool to hear Ana's voice paired with kind of that jazzy hip-hop feeling.
1: And in a way, we're going to continue in a somewhat similar sonic path because there's some jazz and a lot of funk in the track that we're going to listen to now. This is a real rarity from the world of Afro-Caribbean music. We're going to listen to the singer Azuquita from Panama. He's an outstanding singer and overall music maker, I would say. He has had a sporadic but fascinating career. He made it big in Europe. As a salsa artist, he recorded an album with Tito Puente called Se Magnifique, an album with Papo Luca from La Sonora Ponceña in the late 90s, and also some solo records. Now, this was released by Fania when Fania, some years ago when they started re-releasing stuff like crazy, still in a physical format. They had a series called Edición Limitada, limited edition, that's now completely out of print. And as part of that, and it was really limited in its release, only a few copies printed, they released the record Pura Salsa from Azuquita with his orquesta Melao. We're going to listen to a track that is really unlike anything I've heard in tropical music, quite like this fusion of funk and salsa. Here we are with Azuquita and Guajiro Bacán, a true rarity from the world of Afro-Latin music.

0: region, but not in the United States. And that's definitely the case with Skank, the rock band from Brazil. Sadly underrated in this country, Josh. I'm surprised because they've released some beautiful albums. And my favorite Skank record is Cosmotron from the year 2003, when the members of Skank sort of decided to channel Revolver by the Beatles, and they did an album devoted to psychedelic Brazilian rock, with also sort of like a heavy undertone in the rhythm section. We just heard Supernova by Skank, a real rarity that shouldn't be. And what do we have now? I think something from the Beastie Boys, right?
1: Yes, Ernesto. And I know a lot of our listeners are probably saying, well, why the Beastie Boys on the Latin alternative? But first off, let's say they always had a Latin connection, Ernesto. Their producer, Mario Caldado, is from Brazil. You've got Eric Bobo, the percussionist, son of Latin jazz legend Willie Bobo. So, you know, the Beasties, when it came to percussion, and I think they were always very hip to Latin sounds. And in this case, we have an unreleased remix of the Beastie Boys song In the Cut, which was featured on their 2011 album, Hot Sauce Committee Part 2, but a very fun, playful remix by the Chilean DJ Bitman. And I remember getting this track from Bitman himself, because I was working at Nacional Records and he sent us this remix to listen to. Unfortunately, it was never released. And I'm a huge Bitman fan. I'm a huge Beastie Boys fan. And I know any fan of kind of old school sounding hip hop with Latin sounds will love this. This is the Beastie Boys In the Cut DJ Bitman remix.
2: A lot of people may remember this routine, but it's evolved now. Yeah, from the summer before last.

0: You're listening to The Latin Alternative and a spotlight on our favorite rarities. Yes, those obscure gems and unreleased tracks from Monterrey, Mexico. We just heard Kinky, one of my favorite electro-rock bands. In this case, performing live in the KCRW studios in Los Angeles. I was part of an album called Sounds Eclectico, which I was very involved with co-producing about 10 years ago. And we were featured live tracks in a studio by some of the best Latin alternative bands, and I'm just a huge fan of that live version of Sol Batucada, which is a live take on a song that appeared on Kinky's debut album.
1: Now, Josh, what if I told you that we're going to listen to Juana Molina with a rock band? What would you say to that?
0: Well, Ernesto, I'd say that I really look forward to hearing, you know, what I usually consider a very soft voice paired up with an up-tempo rock band.
1: It's interesting because most people, of course, know Juana Molina as a solo artist who produces her own records. She has a very minimalistic aesthetic, sparse sonics. She does multi-tracking, all these layers of guitars and keyboards. And in fact, she's done solo shows where she performs everything with that multi-layering just on her own, creating these beautiful soundscapes that are sort of icy and yet very soulful at the same time. But before Juana Molina found her true self and her true sonic identity, she was a television comedian wanting to make music. She had this passionate desire for the longest time. And initially, in the 90s, she teamed up with Gustavo Santaolalla, the godfather of the Latin alternative, and they did an album together. Back then, the idea was that Juana Molina would have her own band. This is what, as I understand it, Santaolalla insisted, that she would sound great, surrounded by the traditional backing of a rock band. And she released this record called Rara that Juana gave me herself. I remember this is an import from Argentina. I don't think it has been released in the United States on a physical format. And it's a great record. We're going to listen to the opening track. This is Juana Molina at the beginning of her career, a rarity, but a beautiful song called Ella en su Cuaderno.

It's the Latin Alternative, a full hour of the best in Latin rock, funk, hip-hop, and electronic music. I'm your co-host, Josh Norick.

0: You're tuned in to the Latin Alternative and our spotlight on our favorite rarities. Yes, unreleased tracks, obscure gems. And we just heard, you could say, a Latin reworking of a 90s one-hit wonder. That was Geggy Ta and King Chongo reworking Geggy Ta's 1996 hit, Whoever You Are. In this case, it was featured on a benefit album to fight HIV called Red Hot and Latin. Came out in 1997. And I was a fan of Geggy Ta's version back in the day, but I loved when they brought in the Latin ska band King Chongo, and the vocalist Andrew Blanco added a lot of bilingual spirit and verses, and that track again can be found on the reissued version of Red Hot and Latin called Red Hot and Latin Redux.
1: And I was really glad, Josh, that you picked some Geggy Ta. I have to tell you, I'm a huge fan of their album they released in 2001, Into the O. I think that's just a criminally underrated, just the beauty of an album. I don't know if you're familiar with it, but some great Geggy Ta songs there.
0: I am a fan actually of that record, Ernesto, and you know, even though Geggy Ta themselves are not a Latin group, they were signed by David Byrne to his Luwaka Bop label, home to many Latin alternative acts.
1: And now we're going to listen to Vivencia. And this is a band, a duo actually, that not too many people know about, except if you are of a certain age and you grew up in Buenos Aires. So this definitely qualifies as a rarity. This is, in a way, the Argentine version of Simon and Garfunkel, Vivencia. There was a movement there in Buenos Aires at a time in the 70s, Acusticazo. This was a sort of a return to acoustic songs and poetic lyrics and beautiful sounds. And Vivencia really fit that description to perfection. They made music that was incredibly sweet. Some would say a little too sweet for its own good, but I think it has aged very well. And you will see the similarities with Simon and Garfunkel. Their best album, in my opinion, is their second LP, Mi Cuarto, released in 1973. And we're going to listen to an obscure album track from that record. This is Chico, Se Fue Tu Vida by the Argentine duo Vivencia.

0: 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We just heard Mexican Institute of Sound remixed by the New York DJ Nicodemus. That was Nicodemus's take on the Mexican Institute of Sound track El Micrófono. I'm a big fan of both Mexican Institute of Sound and Nicodemus, and it's a very cool pairing. If you like what you've been hearing, we hope you'll join us each week. 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You can also follow us on Twitter at LatinAlt. What do we have wrapping things up today, Ernesto?
1: Well, Josh, in terms of rarities, how would you like to listen to an unreleased, beautiful, poetic, acoustic version of an Héctor Lavoe classic?
0: I would, Ernesto, especially if it's recorded by someone I once shared an airline flight with.
1: Wonderful. So this is the friend, our good friend of the show, Daniel Jiménez Afanador. And I think there's something about the song El Cantante by Héctor Lavoe. In fact, it was performed by Héctor Lavoe. It was written by Rubén Blades. Originally, Rubén wanted to record it himself, but then people at Fania asked him, would you please give this song to Héctor? And he agreed. And this song inspires, I think, because of the lyrics of what it means to be a singer and entertainer, happy on the outside, sometimes melancholy on the inside. It has inspired many rockeros to record it. And Andrés Calamaro did a version. Also, Vicentico from Los Fabulosos Cadillacs did a version of the song. And now we have our friend Daniel Jiménez Afanador from Colombia, formerly the lead singer with Roxy en Café, and now a formidable solo artist. And just for fun, I think he recorded this version of El Cantante. So here it is, in the spirit of Héctor Lavoe and rarities in music. Hasta la próxima.
0: Adiós.

I'm Josh Norick for The Latin Alternative. The technical producer is Dave Michaels for WEXT. The Latin Alternative is a production of Josh Norick and Exit 97.7 WEXT, Amsterdam, New York, a listener-supported service of WMHT Educational Telecommunications.

0: 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I'm Ethan Shanty, and our stations include WSLU in Canton, WSLL in Saranac Lake, WSLO Malone, WSLJ Watertown, WSLG Gouverneur, WSLZ Cape Vincent, Kingston, Ontario, WXLU Peru Plattsburgh, WXLL Lake 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Ellenburg. 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
1: Years into a dance piece in Angola, superstar Yuri da Cunha released a brave and beautiful album with a horrifying story behind it.

0: Hello, Georges Collinet with you on Afropop Worldwide from PRX. Today, music and nation in Luanda. No, not Rwanda with an R, but Luanda with an L, the capital of Angola. Because this is Hip Deep Angola Part 1, the first episode of our four-part Hip Deep radio epic about Angolan music, culture, and history. With me today is my longtime colleague, co-author of the book The American Slave Coast, Ned Sublette.
1: Hello, George.
0: Who traveled to Angola.
1: Which is not an easy thing to do.
0: To produce four unprecedented, unique, special radio episodes about Angolan music, history and culture. In future episodes of Hip Deep Angola, we'll hear how the streets of 21st century Luanda communicate by electronic music. We'll visit Mbanza Congo, the sacred home of the powerful Congo Kingdom. And we'll hear about the Cuban intervention in Angola during the Cold War.
1: All told through music, of course. Today we'll listen in on the creation of an Angolan national consciousness from the 40s through the 70s, during the long struggle for independence from Portuguese colonialism.
0: Let's get started with Yuri da Cunha, from his album Yuri da Cunha Canta Artur Nunes.

0: Remember this song. We'll come back to it. Yuri D'Acuna with Kizua Kingifua. I'm Georges Collinet.
1: And I'm Ned Sublett.
0: Major support for Afropop Worldwide comes from the National Endowment for the Humanities and the National Endowment for the Arts. How do we start the story, Ned?
1: Wherever you start, you quickly run into the harsh political realities of the time. In Luanda, I talked to the great guitarist and composer Carlos Vieira Diaz over Sunday brunch at a waterside sports club in the district of Miramar. I asked him about being a musician in Angola in the 60s and 70s.
2: Nos anos 59, quando meu pai é detido pela polícia secreta portuguesa,
1: Carlos began his reminiscence by saying, in 1959, when my father was detained by the Portuguese secret police, I had to turn to music to survive. I went around playing guitar in bars to make a living.
0: The Portuguese secret police?
1: His father was also named Carlos Vieira Diaz, but was known as Liceu, a name that means school. Liceu Vieira Diaz was perhaps the greatest musical hero of Angolan independence. Liceu Vieira Diaz's band, Ngola Ritmos, sang songs in Kimbundu, a language forbidden but not stamped out by the Portuguese, and he was active in the clandestine anti-colonial movement. He was imprisoned for over 10 years, much of it in solitary confinement, at the high-security Tarrafal prison in Cape Verde, as was another member of the band, Amadeo Amorim.
0: Ned, I think we need a quick basic history here.
1: Quick but dense. When we say colonial times in Angola, we mean until 1974, because the Portuguese were the last European colonizers to let their African possessions go. The Portuguese were also the first Europeans to colonize Africa, arriving at the mouth of the Congo River in 1482. They established Luanda in the 1570s as a counter to the regional power of the Congo king in the north.
0: Wasn't Luanda at one time the largest slave port in the world?
1: Yes, with its entire economy dependent on the slave trade. Luanda remained a colonial city for 400 years. In the classic colonialist manner, the Portuguese held on to Angola as a captive market for their products. And to this day, much of the food in the stores in Angola is imported from Portugal, which means food there is very expensive.

0: When neighboring Congo achieved its independence in 1960, things heated up. After armed rebellion exploded in 1961, 15 years of war followed. Portugal's Vietnam, with the Portuguese military bogged down not only in Angola, but in Mozambique and Guinea-Bissau as well. The colonies ultimately became independent not through military victory on the ground, but because there was a coup in Portugal in 1974 by generals tired of prosecuting an unwinnable war. That coup and the speed with which the new Portuguese government cut the colonies loose after that took everyone by surprise.
1: Em nome do povo angolano, o Comitê Central do Movimento Popular de Libertação de Angola, MPLA, proclama solenemente perante a África e o mundo a independência de Angola.
0: Agostinho Neto declared the independence of Angola on November 11, 1975, and his party, the MPLA, based in Luanda, has been the ruling party ever since.
2: 27 years of Angolan civil war followed, with the vast oil deposits offshore from the Cabinda enclave as the grand prize. Angola became a crossroads of the Cold War, involving the major powers.
0: Today, with a population of maybe 8 million people, Luanda is perhaps the ultimate post-colonial city. Independent Angola has only been at peace for 10 years since 2002. It's the second largest oil producer in Africa behind Nigeria, and petrodollars are fueling a construction boom like nothing I've ever seen before. Angola is transforming at warp speed right now, moving at an incredible pace.
2: Which brings us to our special guest.
0: Our hip-deep Angola advisor, Dr. Marissa Moorman, M-O-O-R-M-A-N.
2: Associate Professor of History at Indiana University and author of Intonations, a Social History of Music and Nation in Luanda, Angola, from 1945 to recent times.
0: Which is the book on the subject. Although Marissa Moorman studies music, she's a historian, not a musicologist. And when she first arrived in Luanda in 1997, she was planning to research the Angolan independence movements and popular culture.
3: When I got to Angola, I started to talk to local historians, and people began to say to me that actually, from the period that the armed struggle began in 1961 until independence in November of 1975, that music had in fact been incredibly vibrant and incredibly exciting, and that this was something that hadn't been studied.
0: Angola Ritmos, meaning Angolan rhythms, was an edgy name for a band in colonial times, suggesting, as it did, African nationalism.
3: Liceo Vieira Dias, who was the founder of that band, had traveled throughout the country with his father, who was a civil servant, and he began collecting music and listening to music from many parts of the country. And so they began to then try to transpose these local forms of music onto European instruments or to integrate Angolan instruments like the dikanza.
0: The dikanza is a scraper.
3: Or the ungu.
0: And the ungu is a musical bow, the Angolan prototype of the Brazilian berimbau. Popularized the playing of Angolan music on guitar, an instrument Liceo Vieira Dias had learned in Angola from Cape Verdeans.
2: Their biggest hit was unquestionably Mushima.
3: The unofficial Angolan anthem. I think there's not an Angolan that doesn't recognize it. It's a song about a town outside of Luanda where there's a very famous church that's existed for at least a couple of centuries. Many women go there when they can't conceive. People go there when they have love problems, particularly women, so people make pilgrimages there. And Mushima in Kimbundu means heart. It's the song that Angola Ritmos first played and then has been played, I think, by numerous other bands. And it tells the story about the pilgrimage to this place.

0: You have a verse from this in your book. If you think I'm a witch, take me to Santana. Grab the crazy one and kill him.
1: Santana is another name for Mushima. That would have been the Portuguese name, meaning Saint Anna, Santana. So it's one of these stories about people going to Mushima in order to resolve an accusation of witchcraft. And it was a Catholic church, but it's so wrapped up in these kind of local folktales and local lore that it continues to be a place to go to. You can't get near this place when there's a pilgrimage. I mean, it just has busloads of people now go there, as well as people traveling on foot.
2: Hey, Ned, can we talk about what the native population of Angola was experiencing in the 1940s and 50s?
0: There was an official status of being either assimilado, assimilated, or indigenous. In order to qualify as assimilated,
1: you had to speak Portuguese, you had to eat with a knife and fork, you had to sleep in a bed. You had to be usually of the Catholic religion, sometimes just some form of Christian religion. But it was generally quite arbitrary, and the percentage of the population within the Angolan territory that ever came to achieve assimilado status was only ever less than 1% of the population. Then you could receive a proper ID card. Other people could not. They had, like what they had in South Africa, kind of passbook.
0: It was a caste society, and the music of the Africans was not a priority.
1: The musical environment in the 1940s and 1950s was largely a Portuguese musical environment. Salazar had really encouraged the immigration of Portuguese citizens and settlers to Angola. Many of those people were meant to go settle in rural areas to set up agricultural settlements, and they didn't do that. They moved actually into the city, into Luanda. They pushed a lot of these educated, many of them self-educated, Angolans out of positions in the civil service, which is what politicized many of them and got them into the nationalist movement. So with this larger presence of the Portuguese in Luanda, these Portuguese formed various kinds of cultural associations, athletic associations. They opened music schools. They would invite Portuguese performers to come in to perform in Luanda and other cities in the colony. And so the kinds of public performances of music were largely Portuguese-based. And so these assimilados, and the people in Angola Ritmos would all have been considered assimilados, these were the forms of music that they had been exposed to. Now, in their homes, they heard other kinds of music. They would have heard their grandmothers singing, their mothers and their aunts singing when they washed and cleaned. They would have gone to wakes in the museks or maybe in villages outside of the city. They would have heard forms of music sung in the area around Luanda in Kimbundu.
2: So why were the members of the Angola Ritmos arrested?
0: As of 1957, the Portuguese secret police had set up an operation to infiltrate the clandestine liberation movements, which they did quite successfully, culminating in the infamous processo, or trial, of the 50, 50-plus people, in 1959.
1: At least two or three of the members in this band were involved in these kinds of clandestine underground movements and then thrown in jail. When that happens, then this band in particular, Angola Ritmos, which had been playing music based on folk tales, traditional forms of music, the kinds of songs that were sung at wakes, at traditional ritual ceremonies and things, but playing them very often on guitars. They'd formed this kernel of an association between music and politics for the first time. And there's a huge crackdown on any kind of political organizing at all. And then in 1961, there's a huge explosion of three expressions of anti-colonial sentiment, three very strong and violent ones.
0: In Luanda, people were being jailed, disappeared, and murdered. A March 1961 massacre by the Congo rebels in the north was repaid with a much larger massacre by the Portuguese that included napalm and decapitation. The war for Angolan independence was on. And there was a new Angolan popular music emerging, sung mostly in Kimbundu, by people who didn't necessarily speak that language, but felt it was necessary to sing it as a statement of cultural nationalism. While the war was raging, mostly along and outside Angola's borders, in Luanda, the music scene was hot.
2: Which brings us back to Carlos Vieira Dias. Carlos is saying that in that era, the music world here was very, very, very active. There were a lot of nightclubs, sports clubs. We put on shows. There was a very intense artistic nightlife. Let's jump forward to a modern production style for a moment, and let's listen a bit to Carlos Vieira Dias's new album.
0: Called As Voices de Canto, The Voices of a Song, this is Nzala.

0: Samusig. Hold that thought. By the way, you can go to our website, afropop.org.
1: With photos, interview transcripts, video links, and other goodies.
0: The guitar was the instrument of choice. And though most songs are being sung in Kimbundu, possibly the best-known record today from that period, the most anthologized one turns up on every compilation was sung in Portuguese.
1: And that would be Luis Visconde's Chauffeur da Praça, Plaza Driver.
0: And it's significant that it's sung in Portuguese. On the surface, it's a song about an argument with a cab driver. But more deeply, it's an expression of frustration about the difficulty of getting from the colonial part of town, which is paved, to the Mousset, the African part of town, which is not paved, has no running water or trash removal, and which is a cloud of dust in the dry season and a swamp of mud in the rainy season. Marissa Mormon.
2: The Mouseks, which exist initially from the very early days of the city in the 17th and 18th century within the more built stone part of the city, but increasingly are being pushed out to the edges of the city and where eventually by the 1950s and 60s are where the asphalt ends and you just have sand streets. So we begin to see a division between what then becomes a kind of cement downtown and a sandy streeted Mousek area on the margins of the city. That kind of distinction, that border becomes clearer and clearer, particularly in the second half of the 20th century. So there's these divisions then that become much more clear-cut in colonial society, distinctions between the Portuguese and the Angolan population. And Chauffeur da Praça is the story of a young man, the narrator of the song, who's trying to get a taxi cab to take him home to the Mousek, and the cab driver refuses. He says, no, I won't go there. I won't ruin my car just so you can show off to your girlfriend. I'm a chauffeur from the plaza. I'm a chauffeur from the downtown and not a boat's captain. You cannot take this kind of a car into the Mousek in the rainy season.
0: This record is very well known, but it's the only song by Luis Visconde I know. So I asked Marissa Mormon, what happened to him?
2: Luis Visconde died very tragically after he got into a fight, as the story goes, with a taxi driver.

0: meu. Se você quer ver seu amor, atravessa a lagoa a pé. Não vou partir meu popó só porque você quer dar show.
1: From 1968, that was Luis Visconde with Chauffeur de Praça. I'm Georges Collinet, and you're listening to Afropop Worldwide from PRX.
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3: While I was in Luanda, Angola, I made it a point to speak to the eminent critic and musicologist Jomo Fortunato. He's preparing a three-volume work of biographical texts about popular Angolan music, and these days he's also a TV star because he's a judge on Angola Encanta, the Angolan American Idol knockoff. I asked him about the relationship of the Museks, the large, unpaved, informally organized neighborhoods, to popular music culture.
4: Quando analiso a música angolana, relaciono-a normalmente com os espaços, ou seja, campo, Musek, cidade.
1: Jomo is saying, when I analyze Angolan music, I normally relate it to the spaces, that is, countryside, Musek, city. The Musek is the great laboratory of popular Angolan music.
4: Musek é onda areia, em oposição à zona do asfalto. Seque é areia.

0: É onde, é um locativo onde há areia.
1: Musek is where there is sand, in opposition to the asphalt zone. Sek is a Kimbundu word for sand. Mu is a prefix meaning where, so where there is sand.
0: Com a chegada dos portugueses em Angola, as populações autóctones, né, as populações daqui, foram sendo afastadas para a periferia. Okay.
1: With the arrival of the Portuguese in Angola, the native populations were removed to the periphery, where they created a transitional space between countryside and city, the Musek. The Musek becomes a privileged space for the development of popular Angolan music.
0: No Musek falava-se Kimbundu, sobretudo Kimbundu.
1: In the Musek, mostly Kimbundu was spoken. Then they started speaking Portuguese, but they still had nuclei of communication in Kimbundu.
2: The Musek felt social changes quickly. As the struggle for independence got underway, the leaders of the liberation movements were forced into exile, but that wasn't an option for everyone. Marissa Moorman.
3: It's difficult to make the choice to go off and join the anti-colonial struggle. If you, for example, have young children, it's not the kind of risk you want to take. And so some people who, if they have young children, no matter how much they support independence, they opt to stay in Angola. And what people like that do then is they begin to invest in their life locally. A number of these people begin opening up clubs in the Museks. And we begin to see the development of a real nightlife and music scene.
2: Add to that the establishment of the first record-pressing plant in Angola in 1968, and the music scene thrived for a time.
1: But Ned, what were they singing about?
2: Jomo Fortunato ran down some of the subjects.
0: O filho desaparecido no mar, a garota de minissaia.
1: The son that disappeared at sea, the girl in the miniskirt, that was in the 60s, sorcery and those who were bewitched.
0: A morte do ente querido, não é? Em suma, o amor também está nessas canções.
1: The death of a loved one. Love is also in those songs. The frustration of not having gone to school, like the songwriter Teta Londo.
2: Teta Londo was Bakongo, born in the northern city of San Salvador, now returned to its original name of Mbanza Congo. This song, also in Portuguese, laments, "I ditched school to go play ball." Check out this Congo-Cuban-Angolan Guajira rock grind.

0: Talondou, Fougue d'Ashkola, Charles Collinet,
1: and Ned Sublett.
0: With you on Afropop Worldwide's Hip Deep Angola, Part 1, Music and Nation in Luanda.

0: Though the songs were being sung mostly in Kimbundu, the language of the Mbundu population, only about a quarter of Angolans are Mbundu. Most Angolans speak Portuguese, many speak Ovimbundu, some speak Kikongo, and there are a number of other African languages. But everyone understood that singing in Kimbundu was defiant. A dramatic performance style helped put the song across for those who couldn't understand the words. And in its formative years, Angolan popular music developed an emotive way of singing in minor keys that expressed sadness particularly well.
1: Black people also needed to dance, which brings us to the band Os Jesus. Marisa Moorman.
2: Os Jesus is a band that emerges in the late 60s and early 70s. They're one of these classic club scene bands that emerges out of the Museks. They play in these festivals that the Center for Information and Tourism begins to fund that goes from Musek to Musek on different weekends every Saturday, like Bread and Circuses, like Keep the People Happy. And for artists, it was great. And of course, nobody ever just went to the one in their neighborhood. If you liked the bands, even if it was the exact same lineup, you would leave your neighborhood and go to the next neighborhood on the following weekend to see the same show. So it created this huge circulation of people between these various neighborhoods, which meant that people were moving around a whole lot, and people were getting to know other neighborhoods and other sets of people that they might not have known otherwise, which is, of course, not what the government wanted or anticipated.
1: What does the name Os Jesus mean?
2: Os Jesus, it's a Kimbundu word that means brooms. And they got the name because they apparently made people dance so much that it raised the dust at these kinds of events or in backyard parties.
0: Dust. There it is again, the eternal condition of life in the Museks of Luanda. Dust.

0: Os Quesos with Melhorou, a song whose playful warning to a rival band to get out of town was misinterpreted by the Portuguese. Don't forget to read Ned Sublette's complete interview with Marisa Moorman. Go to afropop.org. And now, it's time to talk about samba.
1: But first,
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1: A modern Angolan creation out of traditional elements, identified instrumentally with the guitar and the scraper called the dikanza. I asked Jomo Fortunato if semba was a genre or a specific rhythm.
2: É um ritmo que depois propicia um movimento musical e uma forma de estar na música.
3: Jomo is saying semba is a rhythm that later becomes a musical movement and a way of being musical. The semba is a musical genre that comes from the masamba, characteristic of the Luanda area.
2: Uma dança de umbigada que é sinônimo também de rebita.
3: An umbigada, a belly thrusting dance that is also synonymous with the rebita. The Luandans danced to the beat of masamba in the street.
2: Quando vai para as salas é que toma o nome de rebita.
3: When it goes into the salons, it takes the name of rebita. At that point, the accordion is introduced and it includes some characteristic steps of the waltz.
2: Mas mantém a umbigada rítmica. Esta rítmica da masamba passa para as guitarras.
3: But it keeps that belly rhythm. This masamba rhythm passes over to guitar in the skillful hands of Angola Ritmos.
1: Semba was going strong when the Portuguese cut Angola loose in 1974. Many Portuguese were convinced the Africans would massacre them, and they fled for Portugal, Brazil, and South Africa. Businessmen, shopkeepers, professionals, technicians left the country, taking capital and skills with them. Carlos Vieira Dias recalled the year plus between the Portuguese coup of 74 and independence in 75.
4: Período de muito conturbado em Luanda. Em que, pronto, as fábricas de discos começaram a fechar.
1: He's saying that it was a period of unrest in Luanda, during which the record factories and the nightclubs began to close. People began leaving the country, and there was an interregnum of more than 5 years.

0: After that, there was a scramble for power that had tragic consequences. Angolans still shudder when they remember May 27th, 1977.
1: If you were listening at the top of the show, you heard the number from the album Yuri da Cunha Canta Artur Nunes.
0: An album consisting entirely of high-quality new performances of songs composed and recorded by the late Artur Nunes. Here's Artur Nunes' original version of the song we began the show with, Kazua Kingifua.

0: Kia Lumingo by Urbano De Castro. And before that, Artur Nunes.
1: Along with David Ze, Urbano De Castro and Artur Nunes, these three very popular singers, were murdered in the repression that followed the events of May 27, 1977, sending a chill through Angola's music world. Marissa Moorman.
2: Urbano De Castro was very, very famous and known throughout the Musex and was seen as this kind of classic urban figure. Very flashy dresser. He had his own tailor. Everyone described him as una figura, you know, as this real character. After 1975, the Civil War breaks out. But even within the ruling party, the MPLA, that comes to control the Angolan state, there were divisions. And after independence, even as the Civil War was going on between the MPLA and UNITA, those divisions continued to grow.
3: Circula frequentemente por este Luanda fora e por Angola fora, nas fábricas.
2: On May 27th of 1977, there was an attempted coup by a group within the MPLA, led by a man named Nito Alves, and that coup was violently suppressed, and that suppression went on for at least 2 years. Thousands of people were jailed and killed. Some of the people that were killed were three of the most famous and most popular musicians, Urbano De Castro, David Ze, and Arturo Nunes. There's no way of knowing that they were killed for their political ideas necessarily. There was a lot of random and absurd killing that went on in 1977, so they might have been in the wrong place at the wrong time, but we can't say who would have put out the order or how they might have been killed exactly. It's not entirely clear.
1: Not only were they killed, but their music disappeared.
2: For a long time, nobody played their music at all. In the late 80s, there were a number of young radio DJs and radio journalists who started to recuperate music from this older generation that hadn't been played as much, and particularly the music of these three musicians.
1: What does it mean that Yuri da Cunha can now record this music?
2: Yuri da Cunha is a musician who's appeared on the scene really since 2000. And he's known also as just being a fabulous dancer. He's known for his own style of dancing. He's quite a showman. He's got a tremendous reputation for putting on amazing performances, big stage shows. So for him to reach back and to try to recover and remake this music is quite a significant move.
0: Which brings us to modern samba superstar Paulo Flores and his song Anos Depois.
1: Also a classy remake. Anos Depois means years later, and we're fast-forwarding years later now to 2002, the year the Angolan Civil War finally ended. The song was composed by Rui Mingas in the 1960s, taken from a poem by nationalist poet Antonio Jacinto called Monongambe.

The poem was about contract workers who were forced to work by the Portuguese colonial government. They'd work for months and months. They'd be paid very little. They were poorly treated. It was essentially considered a kind of slave labor. And the poem was a critique of that, obviously. And so when Ruy Mingus played this on acoustic guitar in the 1960s, when he was an athlete in Portugal, it was also seen as a critique of the colonial government. When Paulo Flores calls it Anos Depois, years later, on a disc produced in 2002 in Angola, it seems to me it reads as a critique of the ruling government in Angola and the ways in which they have failed to make good on the claims of independence.

0: Paulo Flores with I Know the Voice. Thank you, Marisa Moorman. She'll be back on future episodes of Hip Deep Angola, along with our Hip Deep Angola producer, Ned Sublette.
1: Thank you, George. See you soon. Extra, extra special thanks to Njinga Paiva and to Aaron Goldberg, Stephanie Alish, and Kavlo Wadigesi.
0: Nito Alves audio, courtesy of Marisa Moorman. Thanks to Sam Backer for his help with this program. My Afropop partner is Sean Barlow. 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
1: 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Vermont, and WELN in Ellenburg. 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
2: Simply reading the bio of clarinetist Seth Kybel is somewhat like being in a Christopher Guest, Eugene Levy movie. Seth has a wonderful sense of humor, and he rides the line between klezmer, world music, and jazz clarinet. He's a multi-instrumentalist and really talented. He's won many honors for his albums over the years, which began in 1999 with one called Why to Klezmer. Seth Kybel continues on with his latest, entitled Clown with a Stick. Just the cover enticed me so much that I just set it out and looked at it for 3 or 4 days before I actually cracked it open to play it. It's on Azalea City Recordings, azaleacityrecordings.com, and Chris Kybel, K-I-B-E-L, Clown with a Stick, and a very serious piece of music. Let's listen.

Here's music from Los Angeles, recorded at United Recording, a very popular studio in L.A., on March 29th, 2022. I'm David Bassey. This is a trio that features Reggie Quinterly at the drums, Mike Carolla at the bass, and Peter Smith at the piano, covering James Williams' very popular composition, Alter Ego. The album is called Dollar Dreams. It's on Real Magic Records. And let's give a listen to Peter Smith Trio.

Coming up, Ray Blue, the tenor saxophonist. He's at it again with one called #People. That was Peter Smith and the trio, recorded in L.A. Mike Carolla at the bass, Reggie Quinterly at the drums, and James Williams' composition, Alter Ego, Dollar Dreams is the album. Well, let's listen to one from People. Ray Blue teaming up this time with veteran pianist Kenny Barron. And a lot of cool tunes on this one. Some are brand new and original compositions, but this one, a Marvin Fisher, Jack Siegel composition. Let's give a listen to a cool band with tenor saxophonist Ray Blue.

Steve Johns, the drums, with Essiet Essiet on the bass, and Kenny Barron playing the piano with Ray Blue, tenor saxophonist. Hashtag People is the album. Consider this. You can present your business's message to our loyal Jazz with David Bassi listeners. 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

Up next is a Buffy St. Marie composition, Until It's Time for You to Go. That's Mr. Blues from Mr. Memphis, Hank Crawford. Wildflower is the album on CTI, recorded in June of 1973 and arranged and conducted by Bob James. I can't imagine that he conducted the blues. I think they probably played the blues just fine without him waving his arms. But anyway, I digress. That's Hank Crawford with Richard T., Bob Crenshaw, Idris Muhammad, and Joe Beck. Mr. Blues from the album Wildflower on Epic Legacy and CTI, the record label. Until It's Time for You to Go, covered here by Mary Foster Conklin. These Precious Days is the album on Mock Turtle Music.

an alumni of the Herbie Hancock Headhunters Band, drummer Mike Clark, with John Davis at the piano and Leon Lee Dorsey on Sunnyside Records, and Herbie Hancock's composition, Toys. 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

Up next, it's a Dexter Gordon favorite from the Prestige years, Fried Bananas. Just heard Just in Time and a nice reading of it from pianist Chris Keefe. It features Harvey S. at the bass and Adam Nussbaum playing the drums. Zugs Wang Bop is the record label from 2023 for Chris Keefe opening and Just in Time, preceded by Casa de Luz, House of Light, the Pacific jazz group led by pianist Dred Scott with Eric Crystal, Smith Dobson, and John Watala. Here's one from June 18th of 1970. Dexter Gordon with Junior Mance. At Montreux is the album. Recorded live at Montreux Jazz Festival in Switzerland. And Dexter's composition, Fried Bananas. It's a contrafact. And this is a great version of it right now.

0: Dexter Gordon with Oliver Jackson at the drums, Martin Rivera at the bass, and Junior Mance at the piano. June 18th, 1970, and Montreux Jazz Festival out. I found it on the Complete Prestige recordings of Dexter Gordon. 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
2: Live from NPR News, I'm Dan Ronan. The Trump administration has tightened rules to apply for a green card. Temporary visa holders who decide they want green cards must first return to their home countries and apply from there. NPR's Jasmine Gars reports.
3: In the past, visa holders have been able to file for an adjustment of status in the U.S. and in many cases stay while it was pending. The memo reiterates that visa holders looking to get a green card, which is a permanent residency, must apply from their home countries. People like international students or skilled workers with H-1B visas. In the memo, United States Citizenship and Immigration Services, or USCIS, said the pathway to permanent residency has been abused for decades and that people who are denied or in waiting sometimes stay illegally. Immigration advocates say it would place people fleeing dangerous circumstances in vulnerable positions in which they'd have to return to that danger. Jasmine Garst, NPR News, New York.
2: The new chair of the Federal Reserve says he hopes to get inflation under control. NPR's Scott Horsley reports Kevin Warsh was sworn in on Friday.
4: Supreme Court Justice Clarence Thomas administered the oath in the White House East Room. Warsh is the first Fed chairman to be sworn in there since Alan Greenspan in the 1980s. By design, the Fed is supposed to be insulated from political interference. President Trump has repeatedly challenged those boundaries, though, attacking the central bank for not slashing interest rates. Trump hinted at a different approach with Warsh.
5: I want Kevin to be totally independent. I want him to be independent and just do a great job. Don't look at me. Don't look at anybody. Just do your own thing and do a great job.
4: Interest rate cuts are less likely now that the U.S. war with Iran is putting upward pressure on gas prices and inflation. Scott Horsley, NPR News, Washington.
2: About 39 million Americans are expected to be driving this weekend as gas prices have risen more than 50% since the war in Iran began. NPR's Stephen Bashara has tips on how drivers can save money.
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2: Wall Street will be closed Monday for Memorial Day, but all three indexes, the Dow, the S&P, and the NASDAQ, closed higher on Friday. 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Google is changing what it means to Google. The tech company is integrating AI more deeply into its core internet search function. But as NPR's John Rudich reports, critics say it could mean fewer choices for the users.
7: At its annual developer conference this week, Google said it's making its iconic search box more dynamic so it can expand with longer searches. Users can also put pictures or documents into it for new kinds of searches. And it's folding more AI into its search. The company has put AI overviews on some searches for about a year, and it sees the integration of the two as the way forward. Critics warn that AI answers could give consumers less choice as AI prioritizes suggestions over web links. That could also undermine the internet economy and businesses that are reliant on clicks, including online shops, web advertisers, and even news organizations. John Ruich, NPR News.
2: The president of the Maryland State Senate says he's now open to having the state redraw its congressional lines in 2027, this to possibly eliminate the only Republican-held congressional district and give Democrats an opportunity to add another seat in the 2020 election. Senator Bill Ferguson had previously been opposed to redrawing the lines, but he told NPR member station WYPR in Baltimore that the Supreme Court's decision on the Voting Rights Act and the Republican led efforts to redraw congressional districts in numerous southern states means, in his words, the rules have changed. Maryland's Democratic Governor Wes Moore says the state, in this case, needs to move more aggressively. This is NPR News. I'm Dan Ronan.
8: 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And Jarl and Pamela Mohn, focusing on civil liberties, foster youth, public radio, and the arts.
0: Here's a guy that seems to be obsessed with the number three. I'm David Bassi. It's trumpeter Benny Benack III, and his album called Third Time's the Charm. Of course, it's his third album, and the song that we have queued up is one called Scootin', featuring guitarist Peter Bernstein, Benny Benack III. Oh, yeah.

Robbery at Midnight, coming up from pianist Rick Cutler. That's a beautiful trio, Kyle Poole, Russell Hall, Emmett Cohen, and Benny Benack III at the helm this time, with Peter Bernstein on the guitar on that particular cut. There's a lot of wonderful musicians joining Benny Benack III for his third album called Third Time's the Charm. Well, why not? It seems lucky, at least. So everybody should join in, shouldn't they?

0: That's music from Duke Ellington from the Sputnik era. And Moon Maiden, Blues to Be There, is the album from Planet D, Nanette. And preceding that, Rick Cutler, Robbery at Midnight from his album From the Silence. 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
1: Donald Byrd, Donald Byrd.

Coming up, it's the music of Dr. Lonnie Smith, played by organist Jim Alfredson on Positone Records. That's the music of Donald Byrd, the trumpeter, reinventing himself at the Montreux Jazz Festival, July the 5th, 1973, and re-released on Blue Note Records much later than that. The song called Blackbird, and

Donald Byrd in a band that seems like a whole lot of fun for somebody who grew up in that era. Oh my, music was going between 1968 and 1974. Every song on the radio was a winner. Well, not everyone, but at least two or three. Peepin' coming up. This is a Dr. Lonnie Smith composition. Jim Alfredson playing a tribute in 2023 on Positone Records with Diego Rivera and Will Bernard at the guitar.

Pianist Roger Calloway hit the scene running when he was a youngster. Well, there, one of his tunes with Alan and Marilyn Bergman doing the actual lyric, which was very cool too. Covered by Orrin Evans. The Red Door is the album from 2023. It's I Have the Feeling I've Been Here Before. And preceding that, Peepin'. Consider this. 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

0: Coming up, John Pizzarelli takes us back in time. That's Brighter Days, a Don Braden composition with Don at the tenor saxophone, Tom Harrell trumpet, Larry Goldings at the B3 organ, Russell Malone guitar, and Cecil Brooks III playing the drums from 1995, and Joel Doran producing Organic for Epicure Records and saxophonist Don Braden. Preceding that, vocalist Heidi Martin and her album called Gifts and Sacrifices. Memphis is the song, all composed by Heidi Martin with drummer Eric Harland and Taras Matim at the bass. And a cast of thousands. Well, a cast of five or six, actually. As Time Goes By with John Pizzarelli. And the verse, too.
1: 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With speed and new invention and things like third dimension, still we

0: John Pizzarelli, stage and screen, a 2023 release with Isaiah J. Thompson, a Steinway artist, at the piano. As Time Goes By. Preceding that, Brighter Days from Don Braden. 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
1: 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Anna Perozzi stars as the fierce Chinese princess, opposite Brian Jade as the mysterious Prince Khalaf. They're joined by Angel Blue and John Relier, with Oksana Leniv conducting. 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
3: Live from NPR News, I'm Dan Ronan. Kevin Warsh is now the new chairman of the Federal Reserve. He was sworn in Friday at the White House while pledging to remain independent. President Trump has said numerous times he wants the Fed to cut interest rates and that the former chairman, Jerome Powell, kept the rates too high, which he claims slowed the economy. After the swearing-in ceremony, Warsh outlined his mission.
4: Well, I'm not naive about the challenges we face. I believe, Mr. President, these years can bring unmatched prosperity that will raise living standards for Americans from all walks of life. And the Fed has something to do with it. Our mandate at the Fed is to promote price stability and maximum employment.
3: The swearing-in ceremony was the first time in nearly 40 years a new Fed chairman did not take the oath of office at the Federal Reserve, instead opting for an event at the White House. NATO foreign ministers gathered in Sweden amid conflicting announcements from Washington about troop presence in Europe. Terry Schultz reports Secretary of State Marco Rubio says European governments should not be surprised by coming cuts.
5: As Secretary of State Rubio flew to Sweden to meet his 32 NATO counterparts, President Trump issued a message on Truth Social, canceling an earlier announcement that some 4,000 U.S. troops would not be deployed as planned on a rotation to Poland. Instead, Trump said 5,000 would be sent to Poland. While the reversal was welcomed by Rubio's European counterparts, he warned them reductions are in fact coming.
6: That work was already ongoing, and it's been done in coordination with our allies. I'm not saying they're going to be thrilled about it, but they certainly are aware of it.
5: Rubio said he could not share details of what capabilities or forces the U.S. would cut in Europe, as that's handled by the Pentagon. For NPR News, I'm Terry Schultz in Helsingborg.
3: A pair of explosions rocked a shipyard on Staten Island Friday afternoon, killing one person and injuring dozens of others. Bruce Kornweiser reports.
7: A mid-afternoon explosion sparked a fire on a commercial shipyard. Dozens of firefighters and emergency workers responded to the call, but shortly after their arrival, a second blast tore through the facility. One person was killed. More than 30 first responders were hurt in the blast, including a fire marshal who was seriously injured. The cause of the explosion is unknown, but an investigation is underway. Mayor Zoran Mamdani praised the first responders during an afternoon press conference. He said they do what they always do, which is to run towards danger so that others can flee to safety. For NPR News, I'm Bruce Kornweiser in New York.
3: A federal judge in Nashville has dismissed human smuggling charges against Kilmar Abrego Garcia. He's the Maryland man who was mistakenly deported last year to El Salvador and served time in a maximum security prison in that country before eventually being returned to the United States. The Justice Department plans to appeal. This is NPR News. The driverless car company Waymo has suspended services in Atlanta and Texas after one of its vehicles was stranded by flooding during recent heavy rains. From member station WABE, Christopher Alston reports more storms are expected.
8: A Waymo vehicle got stuck during a downpour in Atlanta on Wednesday that flooded streets and even part of a downtown highway. The company says the vehicle was not occupied and was later recovered. At least one other Waymo vehicle was waylaid during the storm. Waymo serves only the city of Atlanta in Georgia and services several cities in Texas. The company said in a statement it's paused service in Texas out of an abundance of caution for the forecasted severe weather. Waymo has not confirmed when service will resume in either state. The National Weather Service says rain and thunderstorms are expected across much of the central and southeastern U.S. over the weekend, with the possibility of some turning severe. For NPR News, I'm Christopher Alston in Atlanta.
3: An estimated 40,000 people in Southern California are now under evacuation orders. This is the authorities trying to figure out how to prevent the explosion of a storage tank that is leaking hazardous chemicals. Fire officials in Garden Grove in Orange County said the tank overheated Thursday and began venting vapors into the air at an aerospace plastics facility. The fire chief says they fear the tank could fail and the chemicals could explode or leak onto the ground. Officials stabilized the tank's temperature on Friday, buying them more time while they look at ways to possibly fix it. There have been no injuries or deaths reported. This is NPR News.
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9: Way out at the end of Long Island, there's Montauk. And Live at Montauk is an album from pianist Bill O'Connell. I'm David Bassi. Of course, it's got a Latin vibe to it, but he's covering the music of Duke Ellington here. And let's listen to Bill O'Connell with trumpeter Randy Brecker.

Up next, it's Reflections. This time, the Reflections composition written by drummer Tim Horner. That's the music of Bill O'Connell. Bill at the piano with Greg Handy on the tenor saxophone, Santi DiBriano at the bass, Billy Hart drums, and Randy Brecker playing the trumpet live in Montauk, way out at the easternmost point of Long Island. It's a reputation as an idyllic land of the lotus and poppy, but now is fully woven into the Hamptons' summer scene, Montauk. Savant Records and pianist Bill O'Connell. Well, here's Bill Cunliffe, Martin Wind, and Tim Horner. And Horner's composition, Reflections.

It's Grammy-winning pianist Bill Cunliffe, with Martin Wind at the bass and Tim Horner playing the drums in Tim's composition, Reflections, Border Widow's Lament, is the title of the album. Preceding that, Bill O'Connell. Consider this. You can present your business's message to our loyal Jazz with David Bassi listeners. 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

Coming up, it's vocalist Paul Hughes. What a singer. That's one called Black Snow. There are reasons snow becomes black. There's reasons it becomes yellow, too. Peter Rater at the piano, Mark Auer at the flugelhorn, Jim McNeely's Barefoot Dances and Other Visions, and all these songs and arrangements are written by Jim McNeely for the Frankfurt Radio Big Band, hrbigband.de to find the band, and planetarts.org to find Barefoot Dances and Other Visions, the song Black Snow. My Lucky Star is coming up next, and Paul Hughes from Manchester, England, seemingly born with an innate passion for jazz and swing. He's been performing since the age of 12. An exceptional talent, is what they say, channeling the style and poise of Frank Sinatra, Bobby Darin, Dean Martin, and Nat King Cole. He's not a copycat, that's for sure. He's got a cool sound. And what he's done here is he's gone to Capitol B, the great studio where all those big artists recorded all their beautiful recordings, even the chairman of the board, Frank Sinatra, and recorded one song to show his talents. Yeah, Paul Hughes. And let's give a listen to My Lucky Stars. This is one you'll sing tomorrow as you go to work.

interesting title, Capital Riot, for Craig Aiken at the bass, and me, my bass and I, is the project. Preceding that, Paul Hughes, and My Lucky Stars. 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

Mariko is the title of the song, and Alex Sipiancin at the trumpet. It's a compilation recording for Positone Records, POSITONE. Shorter Moments, they call it. Blue Ballads, they call the band. It's not really a band, it's kind of loosely a band, but a lot of their wonderful artists. That's Alex from 2001 in an album called Upstream, and the flugelhorn this time, Mayako. The Wayne Shorter composition. Preceding that, the Thelonious Monk composition, Ugly Beauty, performed nicely, well, not nicely, but beautifully, by Eric Reed on his Smoke Sessions release, Black, Brown, and Blue. Coming up next, World Citizen from Tapestry Records and Jazz Road from South Arts, and the composer, Felipe Sales, Connections, Interconnections Ensemble. Home is Here is the title of the album, and let's listen to World Citizen, featuring Yosvani Terry.

0: beautiful all-star cast for Interconnections Ensemble and Felipe Salas. The album's called Home Is Here, and the song we heard, World Citizen, featuring alto saxophonist Yasmani Terry. 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
1: 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The National Weather Service is calling for cloudy conditions for Saturday with highs in the mid to upper 60s, rain Saturday night with lows in the low 40s, rainy and breezy for Sunday with highs in the mid to upper 50s, with a chance of showers early in the day for Monday, Memorial Day, highs reaching the low 70s. For a detailed weather forecast, you can visit ncpr.org/weather. 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
2: Live from NPR News, I'm Dan Ronan. Iranian state media says Pakistan's army chief arrived in Tehran amid mediation talks with the U.S. and Iran. NPR's Dia Hadid reports.
3: Pakistani media and Iranian-backed IRNA reported that Field Marshal Asim Manir is scheduled to meet with high-ranking officials. It comes after the Pakistani Interior Minister, Mohsen Naqvi, made his second visit to Iran in 1 week. Pakistan earlier hosted both sides for marathon talks on April 11 and 12, but the U.S. team, led by Vice President J.D. Vance, said they had failed. The Trump administration wants Iran to store its enriched uranium abroad and pause its nuclear program. Iran is demanding a permanent ceasefire that lifts U.S. sanctions and gives it more control of the Strait of Hormuz. Dia Hadid, NPR News, New Delhi.
2: The Trump administration is tightening the rules to apply for a green card. Temporary visa holders who decide they want green cards must first return to their home countries and apply from there. NPR's Jasmine Gars reports.
4: In the past, visa holders have been able to file for an adjustment of status in the U.S. and in many cases stay while it was pending. The memo reiterates that visa holders looking to get a green card, which is a permanent residency, must apply from their home countries. People like international students or skilled workers with H-1B visas. In the memo, United States Citizenship and Immigration Services, or USCIS, said the pathway to permanent residency has been abused for decades, and that people who are denied or in waiting sometimes stay illegally. Immigration advocates say it would place people fleeing dangerous circumstances in vulnerable positions in which they'd have to return to that danger. Jasmine Garst, NPR News, New York.
5: Ignition.
2: That's the sound of the powerful Starship rocket as it conducted a test flight on Friday, launching from its launch pad in South Texas. The redesigned mega rocket is one that NASA is counting on to eventually land astronauts on the moon later this decade. It is the 12th test flight of the rocket. The spacecraft reached its destination in the Indian Ocean despite some engine problems along the way. NASA Administrator Jarek Isaacman said the space agency is now one step closer to putting Americans back on the moon. An estimated 40,000 people in Southern California are under an evacuation order. This as authorities try to figure out how to prevent the explosion of a storage tank that is leaking hazardous chemicals. Fire officials in Garden Grove and Orange County said the tank overheated Thursday and began venting vapors into the atmosphere at an aerospace plastics facility. Officials stabilized the tank on Friday. This is NPR News. Later this year, Immigration and Customs Enforcement revived a contract with a company known for making spyware that can remotely hack into telephones. It raised concerns among privacy and civil liberties advocates, but as NPR's Jude Joffe Block reports, the Department of Homeland Security now says ICE has no relationship with the Israeli-founded company.
5: Paragon Solutions makes a spyware tool that can remotely hack into devices without the target clicking a link. ICE's $2 million contract with the company for an unspecified product was first signed in 2024, but the Biden administration swiftly put the contract on hold. The Trump administration revived it last year, but the contract was closed out in January, according to a notice on a procurement website. DHS told NPR in a statement that ICE has no new contract with Paragon Solutions and no relationship with the company or the company that acquired it. DHS declined to clarify whether ICE still has access to Paragon-developed tools, such as through a third party. Jude Joffe Block, NPR News.
2: Americans questioned by the University of Michigan in its monthly consumer confidence survey say they're becoming more concerned about the state of the economy because of the war against Iran, inflation, and increasing fuel prices. The survey released Friday showed consumer confidence at its lowest level dating back nearly 75 years to 1952. May's number was the third consecutive month that consumer sentiment had declined. Wall Street will be closed Monday for the Memorial Day observance, but all three indexes were up on Friday. This is NPR News.
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0: Here's music from Oklahoma. Why not? Music recorded at the Jazz Lab, Northeastern State University, Tahlequah, Oklahoma, March 6, 2022. I'm David Bassey. Clark Gibson, one of the great alto players, patterns himself after Charlie Parker himself. Counter Clock is the title of the disc on Cellar Music Group with Sean Jones, Michael Deese, and more. The song is an original from Clark Gibson, Boptude.

after all that, we might as well listen to Tommy from the Human Dust Suite, Part 3. That's Bop Tude, a song written by the alto saxophonist Clark Gibson, with Sean Jones at the trumpet, and Pat Bianchi at the B3 organ, Lewis Nash at the drums, and Nick Mancini playing the vibraphone. Michael Deese is there at the baritone saxophone this time. Trombonist extraordinaire, that Michael Deese, and a little bit of baritone sax too. The album's called Counterclock. Let's give a listen to Nikki Yamanaka, Human Dust Suite.

That's one that I played a lot on the radio right before the pandemic, kind of a precursor to the pandemic. Tummy is the song from the Human Dust Suite. Mickey Yamanaka on the vibraphone and piano, Anthony Ori at the alto sax, Orlando LaFleming bass, and Joaquin Ruckert at the drums. 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

Up next, one recorded in Toronto for Soul Records. Alma Records, that is. Speaking of soul, it's Art Blakey. And Walter Davis III's composition called Jody, In My Prime One, was put together by Timeless Records and out in 1989, recorded in 1978 with Ray Mantilla, Curtis Fuller, Dennis Irwin, James Williams, Valerie Bonanrov, David Schnitter, and Bobby Watson, all with Art Blakey. Jody, the song. Here's Between the Lines. Florian Hoffner.

Frazier's there at the drums, Andrew Downing at the bass, and Florian Hoffner at the piano, Between the Lines. And preceding that, Art Blakey and the Jazz Messengers, and a song called Jody. Consider this. You can present your business's message to our loyal Jazz with David Bassi listeners. 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

Up next, one from Open Art Productions, Jackie Ryan, Recuerdos de mi Madre, and a song entitled Nosotros, Us, up next. That's music from Mike Allen at the tenor saxophone, John Lee at the bass, and Carl Allen at the drums. And Stars Fell on Alabama. That's all recorded in Canada and recorded at the Warehouse Studio in Vancouver, B.C., and also Frankie's Jazz Club in Vancouver, B.C. That would be one recorded live at Frankie's on July 3rd of 2022. Mike Allen and the album To a Star. Preceding that, music recorded in Rochester, New York. Brendan Lennon and the Octet, A Little Optimism, and a song entitled A Little Optimism. Nosotros, Us.

0: Marco Diaz at the piano and the trumpet, with Jackie Ryan at the vocals, Nosotros, Us, and Recuerdos de Mi Madre, from one of the great singers in jazz, Jackie Ryan. 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
1: 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The National Weather Service is calling for cloudy conditions for Saturday with highs in the mid to upper 60s, rain Saturday night with lows in the low 40s, rainy and breezy for Sunday with highs in the mid to upper 50s, with a chance of showers early in the day for Monday, Memorial Day, highs reaching the low 70s. For a detailed weather forecast, you can visit ncpr.org/weather. 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
2: Live from NPR News, I'm Dan Ronan. A federal judge has cleared Kilmer Abrego Garcia of all charges. His lawyers argued the Trump administration retaliated against him after his wrongful deportation to El Salvador gained national attention. From member station WPLN, Mariana Bacalao reports.
3: Prosecutors charged Abrego Garcia with human smuggling based on a 2.5-year-old traffic stop in Tennessee. In his ruling, Judge Waverly Crenshaw found issue with the delay in prosecution. Abrego Garcia's federal investigation began only after the Supreme Court ordered he be returned to the U.S. He also pointed to a senior prosecutor who resigned from the DOJ after his recommendation not to charge Abrego Garcia went unheeded. For NPR News, I'm Mariana Bacalao in Nashville.
2: Secretary of State Marco Rubio says there's still more work to be done to reach a deal with Iran. President Trump has been threatening more military action. NPR's Michelle Kellerman reports.
4: After meeting NATO counterparts in Sweden, Secretary Rubio was asked about the prospects of a deal with Iran. He says the goal is an agreement that covers Iran's nuclear program and reopens the Strait of Hormuz.
5: But we also have to have a plan B. And plan B is, what if Iran refuses to open the straits? What if Iran decides, we refuse to open the straits, we're going to own the straits, and we're going to charge tolls for it? Okay, at that point, something has to be done about it.
4: And he says this affects Europe more than the U.S. Rubio repeated his frustration that a few NATO allies did not let the U.S. use bases to launch the war against Iran. The Strait of Hormuz was operating normally before the war. Michelle Kellerman, NPR News, the State Department.
2: Officials in northeastern Congo are banning gatherings of more than 50 people, including wakes. This to try to slow the moving of the Ebola virus. The World Health Organization says the virus poses a very high risk for that nation, with more than 177 deaths and at least 800 suspected cases. CDC officials say they're sending several Ebola experts from Atlanta to Central Africa to help contain the virus. Dr. Chatice Pillai is the CDC's incident manager for Ebola.
6: We continue to support DRC and Uganda country offices and Ministry of Health colleagues with near-term focus on expanding infection prevention and control efforts, strengthening contact tracing and surveillance operations, accelerating laboratory confirmation, addressing logistical gaps, and enhancing risk communication and community engagement.
2: The United Nations has released more than $600 million to assist in the response to the outbreak, but has been facing challenges in terms of fighting the disease. This is NPR News. In Lake George, New York, the remains of 44 Continental Army soldiers were discovered several years ago at a construction site. From member station WAMC, Aaron Shallow Levine reports the last remains have been laid to rest on Friday.
7: Bioarchaeologists and historians with the New York State Museum believe the soldiers were likely buried in unmarked cemeteries in 1776 when a Continental Army hospital was situated on Lake George's southern end. Many likely died of smallpox and typhus after a failed invasion of Canada in late 1775. Linda Homan is one of a handful of volunteers who helped sift through and piece together the discovered bones.
8: It's been wonderful. I mean, it's overwhelming. You might notice several of us shed tears. We've waited a long time to complete this project, and it's, I don't know what I'm going to do with my free time now.
7: The four pine boxes draped in the Continental Union flag were the last to enter the memorial site overlooking the Adirondack Lake. NPR News, Aaron Shallow Levine, Lake George.
2: One day before NASCAR driver Kyle Busch died, he required medical attention while preparing for this weekend's Coca-Cola 600 race. Wednesday, a 911 caller asked for an ambulance to come to the training facility in Concord, North Carolina to provide assistance. He was in a racing simulator when he became unresponsive and was transported to a hospital. Busch died on Thursday. He was 41. News of his death has sent shockwaves through the racing community on what is one of the biggest racing weekends of the year. This is NPR News.
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0: Here's an album called Sin Sorpresa, an Italian phrase that translates to no surrender. It's the Schwager Oliver Quintet. I'm David Bassi. This is a band of stone cold ringers from up Vancouver way getting together to have some fun. Squiggles is the song.

up next, it's arranger and pianist Stephen Fifke tackling the music of Benny Golson. Senza Ressa is the album we just heard, Schwager Oliver Quintet, and the song called Squagles. It's like bagels, only if they were square, they called them squagles. And then, or it's like someone who's definitely not cool that acts like they're cool. God, I hope I'm not on that list. Stablemates.

Benny Golson's Stablemates, and an arrangement by Stephen Fivekey with Chad Lefkowitz-Brown. On the saxophone, La Reserve is the record label, and another fine record from them, Catalyst. Consider this. You can present your business's message to our loyal Jazz with David Bassi listeners. 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

Up next, everybody digs Bill Evans. Hey, there's one that comes from way back. Ferdinand Joseph Lamothe. Lamothe? Jelly Roll Morton is easier to say, isn't it? Wolverine Blues, in a composition by Jelly Roll Morton. The Gannett Suite, celebrating a record company and entertainment company in Indiana, way back when. Indiana's always had some marvelous music, and Bix Beiderbecke was in Indiana for a period of time. If you read the book entitled Really the Blues from Mez Mesro, he talks a lot about Indiana. And of course, the guy who wrote Georgia, he comes from Indiana too. Hoagie Carmichael. And anyway, that one from Jelly Roll Morton, the Wolverine Blues, and a big song in the 1920s at the dawn of the recording boom. There was no recording before about 1919, and it really didn't start happening until about 1924, 1925. They had their own pandemic back then, you know, 1918. That kind of shut things down for a while. You know, well, you probably know how those pandemics go since you've now lived through one. Minority, G.G. Grice's composition, and this one recorded by Bill Evans with one of his great bands, Sam Jones at the bass, Philly Joe Jones at the drums, December 15th of 1958, and an album on Riverside called Everybody Digs Bill Evans. Minority.

Diego Rivera at the saxophone. Ganas is the song, written by Diego Rivera. Preceding that, Everybody Digs Bill Evans and Minority, the Gigi Grice composition. And before that, the Bocelli Walthrop Jazz Orchestra. 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

Up next, it's guitarist Rod Fleeman and his composition, Mr. Jefferson. That's one called Two Different Worlds, the one we just heard, from Jeremy Pelt and The Art of Intimacy, Volume 2, his muse. Jeremy at the trumpet, Victor Gould, Buster Williams, Billy Hart, Chico Pinheiro, and a host of string players. Preceding that, a young saxophonist from Los Angeles, Tim Lynn with Andy Laverne, Jay Anderson and Billy Drummond, Linsanity Music, and If I Should Lose You, the Ralph Ranger composition. Empathy is the album from Tim Lynn. Well, let's get to Rod Fleeman, shall we? Mr. Jefferson. I don't know who Mr. Jefferson is, but it's okay. Whatever Rod plays is just okay with me. The Rod Fleeman Trio, Saturday afternoon, live at the Green Lady Lounge. Gerald Spates, Ray DeMarchi, rounding out the trio.

0: the Green Lady Lounge, and Rod Fleeman's trio, one of those watering holes like Kingston Mines in Chicago. You go from room to room, and there's a band in every room, and you forget what time it is. It helps sometimes. 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
1: 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Anna Perozzi stars as the fierce Chinese princess, opposite Brian Jade as the mysterious Prince Khalaf. They're joined by Angel Blue and John Relier, with Oksana Leniv conducting. 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
3: Live from NPR News, I'm Dan Ronan. Kevin Warsh is the new chairman of the Federal Reserve. He was sworn in Friday at the White House, pledging to remain independent. President Trump said numerous times he wants the Fed to cut interest rates and that former chairman Jerome Powell kept rates too high, which Trump claims slowed the economy.
4: Thankfully, unlike some of his predecessors, Kevin understands that when the economy is booming, that's a good thing. We'd have to go crazy, just let it boom. We want it to boom. We want it to be like nobody has ever had before, because we do have some debt we'd like to take care of. And the way you do that is through growth. We're going to grow our way out of it so fast. And Kevin's somebody, and I feel strongly also, we don't want to see it stifled. We want to stop inflation, but we don't want to stop greatness.
3: Two Democratic senators are demanding answers from the Treasury Department about the decision to settle a case over the leak of President Trump's tax returns. NPR's Kerry Johnson reports.
5: Senators Elizabeth Warren of Massachusetts and Ron Wyden of Oregon are writing officials at the Treasury Department to get more detail about what they call an outrageously corrupt deal that creates a nearly $2 billion taxpayer fund that could compensate January 6 rioters and other Trump allies. The senators want the Inspector General for Tax Administration to probe whether any laws have been broken that bar political interference in the audit work of the IRS. Acting Attorney General Todd Blanche is defending the settlement, asserting Trump and his family will not receive any direct financial benefit. But the deal also seems to shield Trump from any legal problems over his past tax returns. Kerry Johnson, NPR News, Washington.
3: Authorities are banning funeral wakes in parts of the Democratic Republic of Congo, this to curb the spread of Ebola after some 750 suspected cases. NPR's Michael Koloki reports.
6: Officials in the eastern Congolese province of Ituri said that moving forward, burials in the area would be done only by specialized teams and that public gatherings would be limited to a maximum of 50 people. Congolese authorities made the announcement a day after local residents clashed with police while trying to recover the body of a patient who had died at a local hospital. The World Health Organization recently issued a call to countries affected by the Ebola outbreak to ensure that burials are conducted by well-trained personnel to reduce the risk of infection. Meanwhile, Rwanda's government also announced it would deny entry to foreign nationals who had traveled to the Democratic Republic of Congo within 30 days prior to their arrival in Rwanda. For NPR News, I'm Michael Kaluki in Nairobi.
3: At least 82 miners have died. Dozens more are reported trapped in northern China after a gas explosion Friday, according to the country's official news agency. Leaders in China are calling for an all-out effort to rescue the missing miners. This is NPR News. Shein, the retail giant, is selling the ultra-fast fashion, is buying Everline, a clothing brand targeting millennial shoppers on the promise of sustainable fashion and ethical factories. NPR's Elena Shaluki has more.
7: The news of the deal has ricocheted around the fashion world because Everlane and Shein are a case of opposites attract. Everlane had built its brand around, quote, radical transparency into how it made the clothes and how it priced them. Everlane clothes are minimalist basics and natural fabrics, the category of affordable luxury. Meanwhile, Shein is huge. It's fast fashion. It's the hottest TikTok micro trends with $10 skirts and $15 dresses, and it's faced allegations of unethical labor practices. But Shein's purchase is a lifeline for Everlane, which has mounting debt and intense competition. Everlane's CEO says the brand, even under Shein, would remain independent and committed to sustainability. Alina Seluch, NPR News.
3: The president of the Maryland State Senate now says he's open to having the state redraw its congressional lines in 2027. This to possibly eliminate the only Republican-held congressional district and give Democrats an opportunity to add another seat in 2028. Senator Bill Ferguson had previously been opposed to redrawing the lines, but he told member station WYPR in Baltimore the Supreme Court decision on the Voting Rights Act and Republican-led efforts to redraw congressional districts in numerous southern states means, in his words, the rules have changed. Maryland's Democratic Wes Moore says the state needs to move more aggressively. This is NPR.
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0: They say, go for the jugular. Well, that's what these guys are doing. They're doing it in a musical way. I'm David Bassey, Greg Scaff at the guitars, and a band on his Soho release, 116th and Park. 116th and Park. The song is called The Jugular for KMA.

the late Ralph Peterson Jr., with a shout out to K-Mac. The Jugular is the title of the tune, and Ralph Peterson Jr.'s composition, with Greg Scaff at the guitar and Greg's album 116th and Park, Paul Dorsinski at the bass, Mario Refresco at the percussion, and Pat Bianchi, B3 organ. Here's one from California, Line for Lions, the Jerry Mulligan tune.

Reported at the Art Farm in Sebastopol, California. It's the Pacific Jazz Group. Very cool cover. John Watala at the bass, Smith Dobson, Eric Crystal, and Dred Scott at the piano. Lion for Lions. 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

Up next, the band called Rumba Calzada tells us about wearing black pants. They wore 44. This is a clothing segment of our programming. Steve Davis and Bluesetic is the album. They wore 44. He wrote a song in tribute to significant folks who wore 44, like Hank Aaron, Jerry West, Reggie Jackson, Pete Maravich, George Gervin, Chuck Foreman, and President Obama. His dad and late brother Pete are both Syracuse University alumni, and the great Jim Brown wore 44 while playing there in the mid-50s, as did Ernie Davis, and the first African-American player to win the Heisman Trophy in 1961, Floyd Little. Lastly, he grew up at 44 Crary Avenue in Binghamton, New York. Steve Davis and the number 44. I have a friend who 43 is the same sort of thing for him. That's cool. Bluesetic is the album. Here's Rumba Calzada and Pantaleon Negro.

Balladextrous. Bill Kuhn at the guitar. Sienna de Lynn. Preceding that, Rumba Calzada and the album Feel the Sun, Pantaleon Negro. A song about black pants. Consider this. You can present your business's message to our loyal Jazz with David Bassi listeners. 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

Up next, it's the second Nimmons tribute and a song about being under a tree. We heard a couple. First, we heard Dexter Gordon, The Panther, the title cut of an album from 1970, recorded July the 7th, with Alan Dawson, the great drummer, Larry Ridley at the bass, and Tommy Flanagan at the piano. What a band. For Dexter Gordon, Paul Goodman at RCA in New York City. Followed by a band recording in Bulgaria, Radio Varna, recording the Jevko Petrov Trio on JP3. On the Way is the album, Rome, My Love, sentimental number following The Panther from Dexter Gordon. Well, let's slip into the Nimmons tribute. One for Pop, Generational, Volume 2, about Sean Nimmons. In tribute to his pop, Phil Nimmons.

0: Generational, Volume 2, in tribute to Phil Nimmons and his compositions, his arrangements played by his students, family, and friends. Under a Tree is that particular song. This music, it's a good thing. 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
1: 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The National Weather Service is calling for cloudy conditions for Saturday with highs in the mid to upper 60s, rain Saturday night with lows in the low 40s, rainy and breezy for Sunday with highs in the mid to upper 50s, with a chance of showers early in the day for Monday, Memorial Day, highs reaching the low 70s. For a detailed weather forecast, you can visit ncpr.org/weather. 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
2: Live from NPR News in Washington, I'm Windsor Johnston. Secretary of State Marco Rubio has arrived in India after meetings with NATO foreign ministers in Sweden. Rubio says there's still more work to do before any agreement can be reached with Iran, as NPR's Michelle Kellerman reports.
3: After meeting NATO counterparts in Sweden, Secretary Rubio was asked about the prospects of a deal with Iran. He says the goal is an agreement that covers Iran's nuclear program and reopens the Strait of Hormuz.
4: But we also have to have a plan B. And plan B is, what if Iran refuses to open the straits? What if Iran decides, we refuse to open the straits, we're going to own the straits, and we're going to charge tolls for it? Okay, at that point, something has to be done about it.
3: And he says this affects Europe more than the U.S. Rubio repeated his frustration that a few NATO allies did not let the U.S. use bases to launch the war against Iran. The Strait of Hormuz was operating normally before the war. Michelle Kellerman, NPR News, the State Department.
2: About 40,000 people remain under evacuation orders in Southern California because of a hazardous chemical leak. Public safety officials in Orange County are working to prevent flammable materials from exploding in a densely populated area. Jill Replogle from member station LAist reports.
5: Some 40,000 residents were told to evacuate early Friday when public safety officials determined the tank was likely to fail. Officials say that could send some 7,000 gallons of its toxic contents spewing into the air or spilling out into the surrounding area. But Craig Covey, division chief with the Orange County Fire Authority, says his team is working around the clock to prevent that.
6: It is not okay with me just to sit back and watch this thing blow up or fail.
5: The tank, which is owned by the company GKN Aerospace, is filled with a chemical known as MMA. It can cause skin and eye irritation, respiratory problems, and can also affect the nervous system. For NPR News, I'm Jill Replogle in Orange County.
2: A federal judge in Tennessee has dismissed a human smuggling case against Kilmar Abrego Garcia. His deportation to El Salvador last year became a major controversy for the Trump administration after a court ordered him to return to the U.S. Abrego Garcia has been living in Maryland with his American wife and child. Lydia Walter Rodriguez is with We Are CASA, the immigrant advocacy group that's been fighting for Abrego Garcia's release.
7: This is a testament to the courage of standing up and fighting for your constitutional rights. And we are witnessing here a moment that has been brought about through the community coming together and fighting alongside Kilmar.
2: Abrego Garcia has denied the allegations and says he was targeted after challenging the Trump administration over his deportation. This is NPR. President Trump's Director of National Intelligence, Tulsi Gabbard, has announced she's resigning. Gabbard says her husband was recently diagnosed with a rare form of bone cancer and faces major health challenges. Her departure comes amid reported disagreements within the administration over the war in Iran. Gabbard is the fourth cabinet-level official to leave the administration. SpaceX has conducted the 12th test of its massive new Starship rocket. NPR's Jeff Brumfield reports the launch on Friday was partially successful.
8: The huge Starship rocket shot into space from its launch pad in South Texas.
9: 4, 3, ignition.
8: The rocket's massive booster separated, but its engines failed to steer it back to Earth, and it was lost before it could return as planned.
10: And it looks like the booster ended its mission there in the Gulf, but we've got a ship still flying.
8: Starship also had some engine trouble, but it made it to space where it released some test satellites. Then it landed in the southern Indian Ocean. The mixed outcome of the test comes just a few weeks before SpaceX plans to go public. Starship is a critical part of its future. Jeff Brumfield, NPR News.
2: A magnitude 6.0 earthquake struck Hawaii's Big Island. The U.S. Geological Survey says the quake was felt across parts of the region, but officials say there are no immediate reports of major damage or injuries, and there's no threat of a tsunami at this time. This is NPR News.
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12: 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These recorded on 2017, February 20th and March 18th. The band's called Hughes Smith Quintet. I'm David Bassey. It features James Hughes on the alto, tenor, and soprano, Jimmy Smith, not the other Jimmy Smith, but another Jimmy Smith on trumpet, cornet, flugelhorn, Phil Healy on piano and Fender Rhodes, Takashi Iyo on the bass, and Nate Wynn on the drums. A fine little band, wanting more. And tell me, who isn't?

philosophical, isn't it? Wanting more. Hugh Smith Quintet and the album Motion, recorded in 2017 in Michigan. Let's go to New Jersey now. This is music from pianist Pete Levin, Dave Stryker at the guitar, Lenny White at the drums, Melo Badrina on the percussion, and the album called Jump.

Philosophical? Yes. The big dog is always right. Pete Levin at the piano, Dave Stryker at the guitar, and music recorded in 2010. Consider this. You can present your business's message to our loyal Jazz with David Bassi listeners. 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

That's a classic from the expansive jazz catalog, Inner Urge, a title cut from the album Blue Note 84189. Joe Henderson's composition, and Joe at the tenor saxophone with McCoy Tyner, Bob Crenshaw, and Elvin Jones in the rhythm section. Recorded November 30th of 1964. And, well, let's have another classic. This is a classic drummer. Such a classic that he takes his own drums everywhere he goes. Not many drummers do that in the 21st century. Not many drummers have that luxury, but Jeff Hamilton does.

Jeff Hamilton Trio and the song Ain't That a Peach. In 2012, he paid tribute to a Red Sparkle drum set on a Capri record with Christoph Ludi and Tamir Handelman. And before that, one from Blue Note, Joe Henderson, Inner Urge. Since 2013, Jazz with David Massey has been offered to radio stations across the country completely free of charge. 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

Two very different jazz recordings that fit well together. Wood and Strings from John Stein and Dave Zeno. And Dave Zeno featured prominently on Out of Nowhere. Wood and Strings on Wailing City Sound from Dartmouth, Mass. One from Poland. And the classic George Shearing composition, Lullaby of Birdland, done up by one of the great vocalists of our time, Deborah Brown. The Deborah Brown Quartet was Sylvester Ostrowski, and the album Kansas City, Here I Come. Here's one from early in the career of saxophonist Don Braden.

0: The album's called After Dark from Don, and the Don Braden Septet from January the 5th, 1993, recorded at RPM in New York City and released by the Dutch label Crisscross.
1: Many of these people.
0: On to nice careers, Carl Allen at the drums, Christian McBride at the bass, Daryl Grant on the piano, Noah Bless on the trombone, Steve Wilson at the alto, Scott Wendholt on the trumpet and flugelhorn, and Don Braden playing the tenor and flute. It's Don's version of the classic From Alabama. Stars Fell on Alabama.
1: And before that, it was Deborah Brown and her voice, Lullaby of Birdland, John Stein and Dave Zeno, a little wood, a little string. 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
2: 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I'm Ethan Chanty. 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Then we'll get the latest news with Weekend Edition Saturday, followed by Wait, Wait, Don't Tell Me, the NPR News Quiz. And at 11 o'clock, it's This Old House Radio Hour. Stay with us. 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
3: Live from NPR News in Washington, I'm Windsor Johnston. Search and rescue operations are underway in northern China after an explosion at a coal mine left at least 90 people dead. NPR's Jennifer Pack reports from Shanghai.
4: The gas explosion happened after 7 p.m. on Friday at a coal mine in northern China's Shanxi province. State media on Saturday initially reported there were 247 people on duty underground and that the majority were brought out safely with only 8 deaths. It did not explain why the death toll has jumped. Chinese leader Xi Jinping called for a thorough investigation and said those responsible should be held accountable. China has a history of industrial accidents, but it has reduced the number in recent years with stricter rules and safer practices. Shanxi province is known as China's main coal mining province. It produces almost a third of China's coal each year. Jennifer Pak, NPR News, Shanghai.
3: The new chairman of the Federal Reserve says he's hoping to learn from past successes and mistakes to help get inflation under control. NPR's Scott Horsley reports Kevin Warsh has been sworn in as the central bank's new leader.
5: Supreme Court Justice Clarence Thomas administered the oath in the White House East Room. Warsh is the first Fed chairman to be sworn in there since Alan Greenspan in the 1980s. By design, the Fed is supposed to be insulated from political interference. President Trump has repeatedly challenged those boundaries, though, attacking the central bank for not slashing interest rates. Trump hinted at a different approach with Warsh.
6: I want Kevin to be totally independent. I want him to be independent and just do a great job. Don't look at me. Don't look at anybody. Just do your own thing and do a great job.
5: Interest rate cuts are less likely now that the U.S. war with Iran is putting upward pressure on gas prices and inflation. Scott Horsley, NPR News, Washington.
3: Domestic airfares are nearly 30% higher than they were a year ago. That's according to the travel site Kayak. Gas prices are up some 40%. NPR's Stephen Bisaha reports millions of Americans are still expected to travel for the Memorial Day weekend.
7: Despite the prices, AAA expects 45 million Americans to travel this weekend, mostly by car. Those who are flying to LA paid some of the biggest price increases compared to last year, about $140 more for a flight. International trips are even more expensive. They're up about $200 on average. Drivers who want to save money can follow a few tips. Slow down, that's more fuel efficient. And make sure your tires are inflated, that also helps. And if you really want to save this travel season, consider moving your next road trip south. Louisiana, Georgia, and Mississippi have some of the cheapest gas prices in the country, only beaten by Indiana. Stephen Masaha, NPR News.
3: This is NPR News in Washington. The president's son, Donald Trump Jr., is celebrating his second marriage this weekend. NPR's Tamara Keith reports the father of the groom is not attending the ceremony.
8: When he was initially asked whether he would attend the wedding, President Trump seemed unsure. His schedule had him spending the weekend at his Bedminster Club in New Jersey, nowhere near his son's island nuptials. Then Trump's official schedule was modified. He is staying in Washington. President Trump announced on social media that although he wanted to be with his son and the newest member of the family, quote, circumstances pertaining to government and my love for the United States of America do not allow me to do so. Trump added that he felt he needed to be at the White House, quote, during this important period of time. Tamara Keith, NPR News.
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3: The network, which launched in 1927, reached hundreds of radio stations across the country and helped shape broadcast journalism in America. Legendary broadcasters, including Edward R. Murrow, Charles Osgood, and Douglas Edwards were among the voices heard on the network over the decades. Former CBS anchor Dan Rather recently called the service a national institution that helped hold the country together. I'm Windsor Johnston, NPR News in Washington.
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0: This is Fresh Air Weekend. I'm Tanya Mosley. Terry has our first interview. Here she is.
1: As the child of parents who were radicals in the 60s and revolutionaries in the 70s, my guest Zaid Ayers Dorn spent his early years underground with parents who were on the run, disguising themselves with fake identities. Zaid Ayers Dorn's name gives you a sense of his story. His mother, Bernadine Dorn, was a leader of the 60s radical student group SDS, Students for a Democratic Society, which opposed the war in Vietnam and racism. She and Zaid's father, Bill Ayers, helped found the more militant faction that split off from SDS in 1969 and became the Weather Underground, committed to armed resistance against the government. For years, Bernadine was on the FBI's 10 Most Wanted list. Zaid is also named after Zaid Malik Shakur, the Minister of Information for the New York Black Panthers, who designed some of their clothes as well as their disguises, and was killed after a traffic stop that ended in a shootout with police in 1973. The Weather Underground and the Panthers had been working together. In protest against the war in Vietnam and against racism, the Weather Underground planted bombs in empty police cars, the Pentagon, and other places they considered symbols of the opposition, giving advance warning to people in those buildings to evacuate. In Zaid's new memoir, he wrestles with the contradictions between his parents' commitment to their cause and how they and other members of the underground left their children, quote, unwilling casualties of their parents' war. The book is titled Dangerous, Dirty, Violent, and Young, A Fugitive Family in the Revolutionary Underground. It's his family's story and the larger story of the radical underground, based on personal experience as well as interviews with his family, former members of the Weather Underground and the Black Panthers, and their children, as well as Bernadine Dorn's FBI files. Zaid is also a playwright and screenwriter and professor and director of the MFA program in writing for the screen and stage at Northwestern University. Zaid Ayers Dorn, welcome to Fresh Air. I'm so glad you wrote this book. It fills in so many blanks in my mind. And I was in college during the years of SDS and the beginning of the Weather Underground, because I was in grad school too. And I always wanted to know, what are the children of these revolutionaries going to be like? And your book told me so much about that and filled in so many blanks. Thank you for writing it.
2: No, thank you, Terry.
1: The recurring theme in your book is your fear that during your childhood that your parents would prioritize the revolution, the cause, over their role as your parents, mm-hmm. and that they could be imprisoned for years, for decades, they could be killed, and you could be left without a parent or without either parent. So how old were you when you understood enough to start worrying?
2: I think, like most kids, my life felt ordinary to me when I was growing up. The truth is, I always knew from my very first memories, I knew that the FBI was chasing us. I knew that we were fugitives. My parents tried to explain it in terms of, you know, we were like Robin Hood or we were like the Rebel Alliance in Star Wars. And so I knew in the way a kid knows that our lives were precarious. And so I think I was worried early on. But I think most kids are worried, you know, that their parents might leave and not come back. When, you know, if you get left in the car when your parents go to run an errand, there's a primal fear there. I think my fear of those things was accentuated by what I knew about their situation. But of course, as I grew up, I started to learn more about what that meant. And I both understood more why they were doing what they were doing. And it made my feeling about them more complicated, because I realized that they had these other goals that transcended their roles as parents.
1: Some of your early memories are of visiting your mother in prison, mm-hmm. when she refused to testify against her fellow revolutionaries. She wouldn't name names. She wouldn't give up details. Mm-hmm. Can you describe your memory of what the prison looked like and how it felt to see your mother imprisoned there?
2: Yeah. So she was imprisoned at MCC, Manhattan Correctional Center. It's a big kind of brutalist building in downtown Manhattan, and kind of a windowless giant concrete structure. My dad would take me and my brothers there to visit my mom, and, you know, we would go through metal detectors, talk to the guards, and, you know, to see my mom twice a week and spend a little bit of time with her. And I remember smuggling in little child-sized books, you know, Peter Rabbit and In the Night Kitchen, things like that, you know, putting them in my pants so that I could make it through the metal detector so my mom would have something to read to me. The visiting room was a big kind of cavernous space with a bunch of tables. And, you know, we would spend a couple hours talking to her, having her read to us, and then we would leave and we would go outside and stand on the sidewalk and we would wait there for half an hour, until she was back in her cell and she could flip the lights on and off in her cell so that we could see that she was back in her cell and was safe. And it was kind of like waving goodbye. And I remember that being hard because it meant that we were allowed to leave and she wasn't.
1: Did she look worried or afraid when you saw her in prison?
2: My mother never looked worried or afraid. She was about as committed and courageous a person as I ever knew. I mean, I now know, having read her letters to my dad from prison, having talked to her all these decades later about what it was like, that she was in, you know, in a lot of pain, that she was suffering. She knew that she was making this choice, you know, to refuse to testify meant that she was held in contempt of a grand jury and was in prison while her kids were at home. And I was, you know, 4 or 5 at the time, and my little brother was 1 or 2. I think he was nursing when she went in. So it was painful as a mother to be separated. And that's one of the things, of course, like you said, the theme of my book is trying to kind of come to grips with or understand the fact that even though she was a great mom, she had these ideals that were priorities for her, even over us.
1: When you were, I think, 4, you kind of inherited a younger brother.
2: Yeah.
1: But then you inherited a second brother, Chase Aboudin, mm-hmm. when his parents were in prison. Would you describe why they were in prison?
2: Yeah, so, of course, we had been on the run my entire childhood. My mother was on the FBI's 10 Most Wanted list, and she was a very high-profile fugitive. But by the time I was 3 or 4 years old, the Vietnam War had ended. Most of the crimes she was accused of were in the past. And in fact, many of the charges against my mother had been dropped due to FBI misconduct and the COINTELPRO scandal, you know, illegal wiretapping and searches and even blackmail and kidnapping attempts. So most of the charges against my mother had dropped away. And my parents decided to turn themselves in. This was in 1980. And my mother ended up getting probation. She did not get prison time, even though she had been a very high-profile fugitive because so many of her charges had been dismissed. But when we turned ourselves in as a family, some of their former comrades, including their close friends, Kathy Boudin and David Gilbert, stayed underground and stayed committed to helping the New York Black Panthers in their continuing struggle against the police and the FBI. Kathy and David took part in a bank robbery, the Brinks robbery, in 1981, in which a police officer and 2 guards were killed. And so they went to prison for a long time, and they had left their 18-month-old son, Chesa, at home with a babysitter when they went out to rob this bank. So my parents, my family, took Chesa in when he was very little. So yeah, I inherited a second brother, and he became part of our family because his parents were sent to prison for a long, long time.
1: Did that make you even more worried because you saw somebody who did lose his parents to prison?
2: That's exactly right. Chesa for me was, I mean, he was my brother and is still one of my best friends, but he also represented for me what it might look like if my parents had been caught, if they had, you know, stayed in the underground for one more month, one more year, what it might have looked like if they had been sent to prison forever and I had to grow up without them, because that's what happened to Chesa.
1: You always wondered, well, when you got old enough to wonder, you started wondering why would people have children if they were going to risk their lives constantly or risk prison constantly. Mm-hmm. Did you ever ask your parents that question?
2: Of course. I've asked them many times growing up, and then in the writing of this book, I asked them over and over what they were thinking at that time. And, you know, their answers are funny. I mean, my mom, when I first asked her about it for the book, she said, well, we'd been fugitives for a long time and we felt like we knew how to be safe and we certainly wouldn't put our baby at risk. And I said, well, you know, you were an FBI top 10 most wanted fugitive. Having a kid, by definition, that kid is at risk. But I think they felt, you know, like a lot of young parents, my mom was in her early 30s, she finally wanted a kid. She had never thought she wanted to be a mother or a wife. She was a very anti-traditional person. But I think once she started wanting a kid, and they'd been underground at that point for 7 years, and so I think it felt to them like, well, we either do it in this strange circumstance or we don't do it at all. And, you know, I talked to other children of Weather Underground fugitives. I also talked to Asada Shakur's daughter, Kikuya. And, you know, her mom, Asada, had Kikuya when she was in prison. She was facing life in prison for murder, and she was in the psych ward at Rikers Island, and she got pregnant, you know, with a co-defendant of hers and had
1: in
2: a
1: prison.
2: Child.
1: She got pregnant in prison.
2: She got pregnant in prison. And people have asked Asada about this too, and she says the choice was, we knew that the world was a terrible, racist, horrible place to bring a black child into, but we also felt like we have to live. Like our grandparents and great-grandparents and great-great-great-grandparents had children even under slavery. And so the choice is not, you know, do you abandon the struggle for justice and have a normal life? The choice is, given that you're in the struggle, do you decide to live and have a family anyway? So I understand that decision, but of course, as the kids, it's a complicated, the consequences are quite clear.
1: They reassured you that they would always protect you, they'd always be with you. But you later learned that they took some really dangerous actions mm-hmm. when you were very young that you did not know about. Mm-hmm. For example, you and your parents went on a camping trip in West Virginia. They're reassuring you, they'll always protect you, they'll always be with you. You later learned that trip to West Virginia was because it was near a prison that they were casing to help break out Asada Shakur, a New York Panther, to help her break out of prison. Mm-hmm. She was moved to New Jersey to a prison there before the breakout, but your parents did later help her break out of that prison. Mm-hmm. When you found that out later in life, that they were, you know, not being honest with you, you were very young during that mm-hmm. camping trip. Mm-hmm. What was your reaction?
2: Well, yeah, when you say I found it out recently, I literally found it out while working on this book, so in my 40s. And so, yeah, it was surprising, definitely, but also not surprising in the sense that I've always known my parents had these goals that were foundational for them, that fighting racism, that being white activists in solidarity with the black freedom struggle was their priority before I was born. And so even though I did always feel loved growing up, I always felt safe and protected to some extent. I mean, I felt like they definitely had my best interest in mind, but I also always knew that they had these goals that were bigger and preceded me. And so when I reconstructed the history and figured out, you know, where my parents had been, what they had been doing at that time, it made perfect sense that when the Black Panthers came calling for one more favor, my parents would have found it impossible to say no.
1: How do you look at it now? Is it better to risk your life as a parent mm-hmm. for like the greater good, for the cause that you really believe in? Mm-hmm. Or do you give up the cause or change your role in the cause to more of a background figure mm-hmm. in order to be with your children and protect them from the larger world?
2: Yeah, I think it's a question I've wrestled with a lot. And I would say where I come down is it's a fundamental contradiction if you are somebody who believes strongly in something that you have to make a better world for your children. You know, you can't exactly choose between I'm going to have kids and have a normal life or I'm going to fight for a better world. For my parents and their friends in the Panther Party and in the Weather Underground, the choice was more like if we're going to have kids, knowing what we know about this world, we have to both fight for a better future and try to be decent parents. And that was a contradiction. It was a contradiction that reared its head in all sorts of ways, and most dramatically when they committed crimes and left their children behind. But I think for my parents, it was never a choice. My mom couldn't have been somebody who decided to abandon the movement and just settle down and have kids. She had to try to do both.
0: 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His new memoir is called Dangerous, Dirty, Violent, and Young, A Fugitive Family in the Revolutionary Underground. We'll hear more after a break. I'm Tanya Mosley, and this is Fresh Air Weekend.
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0: This is Fresh Air Weekend. I'm Tanya Mosley. Let's get back to Terry's conversation with Zayd Ayers-Dorn, author of the new memoir, Dangerous, Dirty, Violent, and Young, A Fugitive Family in the Revolutionary Underground. His parents are Bill Ayers and Bernadine Dorn. Bernadine Dorn was a leader of SDS and later led the militant faction that broke away, the Weather Underground, which called for armed resistance. Bill Ayers was a member of SDS and the Weather Underground.
1: So your mother, Bernadine Dorn, was a leader of SDS, and then she led the group that became the Weather Underground and supported armed resistance. She issued several statements over the years. I want you to read the one from 1970.
2: Okay, the Declaration of War.
1: Yes.
2: Yeah, so this is a tape that she recorded and that was delivered to police stations and news outlets secretly all across the country in 1970 to announce that they had formed this underground resistance. She says, "Hello, this is Bernadine Dorn. I'm going to read a declaration of a state of war. All over the world, people fighting American imperialism look to America's youth to use our strategic position behind enemy lines to join forces in the destruction of the empire. Black people have been fighting almost alone for years. We've known that our job is to lead white kids into armed revolution. Within the next 14 days, we will attack a symbol or institution of American injustice. This is the way we celebrate the example of Eldridge Cleaver and H. Rapp Brown and all black revolutionaries who first inspired us by their fight behind enemy lines for the liberation of their people. Never again will they fight alone."
1: So what did they attack?
2: Yeah, 15 days later, they attacked New York City police headquarters, the headquarters of the NYPD. They smuggled a dynamite bomb into the headquarters, put it in an empty bathroom, and that night they called in a warning, and then the bomb exploded. That was the first attack. But over the next few years, they bombed the Harvard Center for International Affairs. They bombed an army base in the Presidio near San Francisco. They bombed the U.S. Capitol. They bombed the Pentagon.
1: And so in those early days, most of the protests were against the war in Vietnam, and most of the symbols were symbols of police or symbols of what they called the war machine, you know, like the Pentagon. They were also fighting racism, which had to do with bombing the police headquarters. Can you talk some more about how the Weather Underground became aligned with the Black Panthers?
2: I think for my mother in particular, the question of race was always central to her politics. She started out in the civil rights movement, marching with Dr. King, volunteering during the rent strike in Chicago. And she was really radicalized by the deaths of these black leaders, by the death of Martin Luther King, by the death of Fred Hampton. And the Weather Underground, my mom for sure saw her role as being a white ally or what they called a comrade to the militant black freedom struggle. And so when my mom became one of the three national leaders of SDS, one of her programs was how can we be better allies to the black freedom struggle? She was based in Chicago, and Fred Hampton, who was only 26 at the time, was the head of the Illinois Black Panthers. And Fred was creating what he called a rainbow coalition of activist groups. He had put together this alliance where different activist groups of different races could work together in the struggle for against the war and against racism, and ultimately the struggle to bring down the United States government. And my mom, as the leader of SDS, they were one of the first groups to join that coalition. So they were allies already. And then when Fred Hampton was murdered by the Chicago police, that really kind of sent the Weather Underground over the edge in terms of their militancy and their determination to escalate that struggle against what they saw as a racist government.
1: And the FBI had an informant in the Illinois Panthers. And that was key in the murder of Fred Hampton. Would you describe the role of the FBI informant?
2: So there was a Panther named William O'Neill, one of Fred Hampton's bodyguards, friends, but the FBI had recruited him as an informant. And we now know that J. Edgar Hoover and the FBI were determined to bring down the Black Panther Party and were determined to neutralize Fred Hampton as a charismatic revolutionary black leader. So what they did is William O'Neill, the FBI informant,

0: forensic evidence at the scene and from testimony that they were lying, that they came in and murdered Fred Hampton without the Panthers firing back at all.
1: And his pregnant girlfriend was lying at his side in bed.
0: Exactly. Deborah Johnson, was pregnant with their son, Fred Hampton Jr. And she survived, and the baby survived, but she was lying next to Fred in bed when he was killed.
1: So how did that further radicalize your parents?
0: One thing was, it became very clear to them that the government was targeting the Black Panthers, and that any charismatic, effective leadership in the Black freedom struggle would not only be, you know, surveilled and harassed, but ultimately targeted with violence by the government. And so they felt that that required white kids, white activists, to use their privilege to kind of try to help shield the Black Panthers. They felt like the country wasn't noticing that Black people were being killed, but they would notice if white people were putting their own bodies on the line. The other thing it did is it convinced them that above ground activist work was no longer viable, because they could try to organize against the war, they could try to protest, they could try to have demonstrations, but if the government was literally going to murder people who were opposing their policies, they felt like that meant that activist groups had to develop a clandestine structure where they could operate beyond the reach of law enforcement.
1: And it was after the murder of Fred Hampton that your mother declares a state of war against the government.
0: Yeah, my parents were still above ground when Fred was killed. They actually went over to his apartment. They saw the bloody mattress where he was killed. They saw the holes in the wall of his apartment. And that really kind of drove them a little bit crazy. The next night, they firebombed a bunch of police cars around Chicago, empty police cars, to kind of show that the SDS and white activist groups were going to try to respond to Fred's death. A few months after that, my mom had what they called a war council, basically a meeting in Flint, Michigan, of the kind of remainders of the Weathermen organization. And at that meeting, they decided, we're going to go underground. We're going to build a violent clandestine resistance to the government. And it was in, I think, March or April of that year that they declared war on the government.
1: Zaid, thanks so much for writing this book. I just feel like you explained so much of the past, and it's so interesting to hear what your life was like. So I really appreciate that you wrote this. I recommend your podcast also, Mother Country Radicals. Thank you so much.
0: Likewise, Terry. Thank you for having me.
2: Zaid Ayers-Dorn is the author of the new memoir, Dangerous, Dirty, Violent, and Young, A Fugitive Family in the Revolutionary Underground. He spoke with Terry Gross. There's a small town in coastal Mississippi called DeLisle, mostly Black, a few thousand people, and most of them have lived there for generations. My next guest, writer Jessamyn Ward, was raised there. Her family has been there for more than 100 years, and for the last two decades, she's been writing about it. Her new book is a collection of 22 nonfiction essays that Ward wrote over 17 years. She wrote the first one in 2008, 3 years after Hurricane Katrina took her grandmother's house. She wrote the last one in 2025, sitting with the loss of her brother and her partner and her grandmother, going back to the music she had grown up on, because as she writes, it was the only place that still felt like home. Ward is the first woman and the first Black American to win the National Book Award for Fiction twice for her novels Salvage the Bones and Sing, Unburied, Sing. She is also a MacArthur Fellow. The title of the essay collection is called On Witness and Respair, which is also the title of her 2020 Vanity Fair essay about the death of her spouse and the father of her children. Respair is an English word that was nearly obsolete for 100 years. It means the recovery of hope after despair. Jessamyn Ward, welcome back to Fresh Air.
3: It's good to be here. Thank you for having me.
2: Respair, that old word that is the definition being fresh hope after despair. The reader never sees it inside, and I'd love to know for you to talk to me about that word, respair, a word that's from really the 1500s. How did you even find that word to be able to articulate the bigger thing that you wanted to say?
3: I discovered the word in 2020, like during

0: 2020, that year. You know, and I had just lost my partner, the father of my children. I just lost him in January of that year. You know, the pandemic began. We were, you know, sequestered from each other. I was unfortunately spending a lot of unhealthy time on Twitter, but it was serving a purpose, right, at the time, because, you know, we were also isolated. And back then, Twitter was one of those places, you know, as a social media app that we can go to where we could find a sense of community, a sense of togetherness, a sense of connection. You know, one of the reasons that I spent so much time on Twitter was because I was using Twitter as a tool to discover new writers. And so I was following a poet, and this poet was talking about how they had discovered the word respair and that they were sort of spending their time sort of meditating on it in this sort of terrible, really difficult moment, right? When so many of us, you know, no matter where we were in the world, we were dealing with, you know, the trauma of the pandemic, right? And of seeing the world remade into, you know, something that was very unfamiliar and scary. And a lot of us, I think, you know, were feeling uncertainty. And I definitely think that a lot of us were feeling a strong sense of despair, you know? And so this poet was sort of talking about how they discovered this word and they were holding it close to them and they would sort of return to it. And I was so struck by that idea, right, that there was a word that existed that was the opposite of despair.
1: Before I even say this, I want to offer my condolences on the loss of your beloved, as you call him, you describe him in this essay. But I also was really struck by you finding this word at a time that was dark for a lot of people, but it was especially dark because you had literally just lost your beloved right before we went into lockdown. So you were living at home with your children, grieving together. Can you take me just a little bit to that moment and the things that you were doing to try to find your way as you are really sitting in your grief in isolation?
0: Yeah, I mean, when my beloved died, I knew that in my experience, the next 2 years would be just a, you know, that I would be mired in the, you know, the terrible muck of grief, right? That I would be, that I would sort of struggle with it, that time would escape me, that I would, you know, wrestle with that constant pain and longing and loss. And because I'd had the experience of losing, you know, my brother, my sibling, you know, in my early 20s, yes, when he was 19. And so I knew that especially like for me, that those first 2 years would be difficult. But I think having to navigate my grief during the pandemic, when the world that I thought that I knew and that I had planned my life around suddenly did not exist anymore. You know, one world ended.
1: Let's take a short break. If you're just joining us, my guest is author Jessamyn Ward. Her new essay collection is titled On Witness and Respair. We'll continue our conversation after a short break. This is Fresh Air Weekend.
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The time now is 7:38, and you're with us for Fresh Air Weekend. Right now, temperatures in the mid-40s in the Adirondacks, elsewhere high 40s and low 50s, with a day of sunny skies and warm temperatures on the way. We'll see highs today into the 60s for most of us here in the North Country region. 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

0: This is Fresh Air Weekend. I'm Tanya Mosley, and my guest today is writer Jesmyn Ward. She's the first woman and the first Black American to win the National Book Award for Fiction twice, for Salvage the Bones in 2011 and Sing, Unburied Sing in 2017. She earned her MFA from the University of Michigan and is a MacArthur Fellow. She teaches creative writing at Tulane University, and her new collection of essays is titled On Witness and Respair.
1: There's a moment in this essay, Witness and Respair, where, I guess lack of a better term, the dam breaks for you. You know, you're in the midst of COVID, and so to remind everyone, we're all at home sequestered, and you turn on the TV and you see the crowds of people protesting over George Floyd's death. Can you take me to those feelings you saw watching the people out there protesting all over the world, and what you were witnessing in that moment that almost like it just completely overwhelmed you with emotion?
2: Yeah, I mean, so at that time, right, as I'm experiencing that first, like, terrible wave of grief, and I am also very aware of, of my history, my family's history, my community's history, you know, what it meant to grow up and to be a Black, to grow up Black in Mississippi, to be a Black Mississippian, to be a Black Southerner. And so one of the sort of motivations for me in pursuing writing was this idea that I would push back against our erasure, or what I understood as our erasure, right? And you know, that was something that was like very clear for me, especially you know, like after my brother died.
1: That was part of your purpose, right?
2: Right, right. Mm-hmm. Was to say, you know, like, no, like, we're here. We live, we love, because especially, like, you know, in my brother's case, it just felt like he was erased, right? I mean, by the legal system, who didn't hold the person who killed him responsible for his murder.
1: Right. So to let the audience who doesn't know, your brother died by a drunk driver in a car accident, and the person who was responsible for his death really did not receive the punishment that you believe that he should have.
2: Right. Well, he wasn't charged with my brother's death at all. He was charged with leaving the scene of an accident. Mm-hmm. And that's it. That's what he received, you know, time, 5 years for, and was ordered to pay some restitution. And that's it, right? And so, and that felt like extreme erasure to me, I think, and only definitely cemented my understanding of what it meant to be, a Black person in the South, right? To face the erasure of our humanity again and again and again and again. You know, so this is the context that I was coming to the summer of 2020 with. And I felt like in my lifetime, you know, I was born in 1977, I'd never witnessed a movement or a collection, right, of people coming together, of them, you know, sort of bearing witness to that systemic erasure and then standing up and pushing back against it, right? Like, mm-hmm. I think that definitely happened, you know, in the civil rights movement, and then in the 70s, right, with the Black Power movement. But I'd never seen it. I'd never witnessed it. And so it was, I think, shocking for me to see, to see people who were not Black and, who were not Southern, and who, you know, were, you know, people from all kinds of people, right, who had nothing in common with George Floyd, but people suddenly, like, sitting with that history, sitting with that fact, sitting with that erasure and saying, we see you.
1: Yeah, that was a very overwhelming experience for you, for maybe the Black American who has really lived in this country, always having to prove and show and say this is real. And so people are actually saying this is real. We see it. We are standing out and we are standing as witnesses.
2: Right.
1: And that part of that essay was really powerful to me because now we're in this moment. And I wonder, how do you hold the truth now that the grieving we saw as collective action in a way has turned against itself and kind of helped trigger and create this massive campaign to end civil rights?
2: Right. You know, it's, this is difficult for me to talk about because I haven't, you know, on the day that the Tennessee legislature was erasing the seat, you know, the one seat that was occupied by a Black congressperson in Memphis.
1: Mm-hmm.
2: It was so difficult. I found myself crying. And I wasn't the only one, right, who felt this sense of loss and this felt this sense of, you know, devastation to know that, you know, that so many people who fought, you know, for this legislation and for, you know, for these rights, like, you know, with a vote, like they were, that work was undone, unraveled. And, I don't know. It's difficult for me to navigate. And
1: I can almost hear your thoughts as you're trying to find them. Because, like, when you're sitting there and you're watching all these people, it's like you had just lost your spouse and dove deep into a depression and despair after losing him, after being so optimistic. And then there's this other moment of optimism.
2: Right.
1: And is it now another well of despair? Or are we in rest, you know?
2: I don't know. In the past year and a half, I continue to return to the work. But then that's what I've done my entire life, right? So when I lost my brother, I did that. Losing my brother was actually one of the things that made me commit to pursuing this, right? To writing. And then, you know, after Hurricane Katrina, when I was in another moment, I think, where I thought about quitting, right? I returned to the writing, right? And to what I think, like the good that I think that the writing is accomplishing in the world, right? And then after my partner died, again, like I almost quit, and then I returned to the writing. And I feel that way. I feel that very strongly now, right? That, you know, because so much about what is happening right now feels, just as it did, you know, in 2020, it feels like it's outside of my control, right? There are powerful actors everywhere who do not have my best interests, or, you know, people who are like me, our best interests at heart. And what I can do in order to push back against that is I can return to the word and believe in the power of storytelling and believe that storytelling leads us to empathy and leads us to connection. And that is a good thing. And then I can just sit down every day and do the work. I've worked harder in the past, you know, year and a half than I've worked in a long time.
1: I want to talk about the essay, Raising a Black Son in the U.S. You wrote this in, it was published in 2017 for The Guardian. And At the time of this essay, you were, I think you were 40 years old, and you had a 2-year-old daughter, and you were pregnant with your son. And in this excerpt I'd like to have you read, you are about to undergo a battery of tests and also learn the gender of your child.
2: As the months progressed, I developed gestational diabetes and agonized over the prospect of another premature birth. I wanted my second child to have the time in the womb my first didn't. I wanted to give the second the safety and time my body failed to give the first. I also underwent an entire battery of tests for genetic abnormalities. A bonus of one of the tests was that I would learn the sex of the child I was carrying. When the nurse called to deliver my test results, I was nervous. When she told me I was having a boy, my stomach turned to stone inside me and sank. Oh God, I thought, I'm gonna bear a black boy into the world. I faked joy to the white nurse and dropped the phone after the call ended. Then I cried.
1: Thank you for writing that and for reading it. And I will say, Jesmine, that I have never read that in a way that captures this feeling. The moment that you heard those words, that it's a boy, that the first emotion was grief. And why was it important for you to find the language to name it?
2: I think one of the reasons it was important for me to find the language to name it was because I was being honest about that experience, right? And what it felt like to hear those words and to, you know, given what I know of this country and of this region, to bring a child into that, right?
1: And a boy in particular.
2: A boy, right. And I think I also, one of the reasons that it's important for me to write towards what hurts, to write towards grief, to write towards pain, really, is because I know that other people are experiencing this, right? I mean, you know, whatever, when I'm writing towards, you know, grief or hurt or loss, I know that other people are struggling. I mean, maybe in a, you know, a different version, right? But I know people are struggling with that same thing. And I, you know, think back to, especially to when I lost my brother, right? And I was in my early 20s and I knew next to nothing, right? And I was searching for art that could help me understand what I was living through and that could help me better bear it. And it was difficult for me to find work that did that. And so, you know, that's part of what I want to do, right? I want to write about these issues because I know that people are living through them. And I think about, you know, what I wanted someone to share with me, right? How I wanted someone to connect with me when I was living through whatever I was living through. And so, you know, that's one of the reasons it was important for me to write that essay, even though, you know, it feels uncomfortable. It can feel uncomfortable.
1: This essay goes on to talk about how when you found out you're having a boy, you also thought about your brother. And I'm curious, what have you told your children about their uncle, your brother?
2: I bring him up a lot. You know, they know that he died before they were born. You know, they've seen pictures of him. Part of the reason that I bring him up is because, you know, with them often, is because anytime something happens that reminds me of him or reminds me of something that he said to me, you know, or some experience that we had together, like, I'll just relate it, you know, and in doing so, you know, I think I do it because, you know, there are some stories, there's some experiences that I had with my brother that we had together. Like, it was just the two of us, right?
1: Only you all know them.
2: Right.
1: Yeah.
2: Right. Only we know them. And when I die, I don't want those stories to dissolve with me or to disappear with me. And yeah, so I share them with my kids. And there are some stories, there are some things that I know about my, or that I experienced with my brother that maybe my younger siblings were too young, you know, to remember. And so I'll, you know, share those stories with them. Like it's important for me, you know, that even though he isn't here and even though my children will never have the chance to meet him, you know, that I try, you know, to communicate something of who he was, and of how much I loved him and just enjoyed him, you know, to them.
1: You write that you hope that your son sees 12 and 21 and 40 and 62, that he and his sister is there to bury you. And that part just moved me so much because I don't even know, even as a mom, if I've thought about that moment where I will be gone for them.
2: You know, I think about it. I think about death a lot, you know, and you know, maybe that's, I think given my past, you know, it's a logical, I think, response for me, right? Because, you know, when I was in my early 20s and, you know, my brother, again, was hit and killed by a drunk driver when he was 19, right? When you're in your early 20s, like you just think, you never think that anything bad will happen to you and to the people that you love, right? I mean, unless you've already experienced it even earlier, right? Mm-hmm. But I mean, at that time, I just didn't, I thought bad things will happen to other people. They won't happen, you know, I don't know, they won't happen to us. And then my brother died. And then, you know, my friends died. And then my cousin died. And then I don't know, I sort of understood, you know, I understood that, you know, when you're young, sometimes you take life for granted and you take the continuation of life for granted. And so I think about death a lot because I know how abrupt and unexpected it can be.
1: Jessamine Ward, thank you so much.
2: Thank you.
1: Jessamine Ward's new essay collection is titled On Witness and Respair. 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Fresh Air's executive producer is Sam Brigger. Our technical director and engineer is Audrey Bentham. Our interviews and reviews are produced and edited by Phyllis Myers, Roberta Shorrock, Anne-Marie Baldonado, Lauren Krenzel, Monique Nazareth, Thea Challoner, Susan Yakundi, Anna Bauman, and Nico Gonzalez-Whistler. Our digital media producer is Molly C.V. Nesper. 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
4: 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WSLZ Cape Vincent Kingston, WXLU Peru Plattsburgh, WXLL Lake Placid, WXLS Tupper Lake, WXLH Blue Mountain Lake, WXLG North Creek, WXLB Boonville, WXLD Lowville, WXLE Indian Lake, WXLJ Whitehall Glens Falls, WSLH Old Forge, WXLQ Bristol Vermont, and WELN in Ellenburg. 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
5: From NPR News in Washington, D.C., this is Weekend Edition. I'm Scott Simon. This hour, Ron Elving on the Week in Politics, and the latest on Ebola from Congo. Also, why homes are hard to afford for many middle-class Americans. Plus, Big Fan, a new book on sports fans around the world, from darts and chess to Greco-Roman wrestling. Co-author Michael Schur says because fans are powerless to affect the score,
6: it's a little bit of gambling on our happiness. And without that sense of powerlessness, you don't get the same roller coaster.
5: And then David Hague's new film on the meteorologist who helped save the D-Day invasion. First, we have our newscast. Today is Saturday, May 23rd, 2026.
7: Live from NPR News in Washington, I'm Windsor Johnston. Two Democratic senators are demanding answers from the Treasury Department about the decision to settle a case over the leak of President Trump's tax returns. NPR's Kerry Johnson reports the lawmakers want a watchdog to investigate the arrangement.
8: Senators Elizabeth Warren of Massachusetts and Ron Wyden of Oregon are writing officials at the Treasury Department to get more detail about what they call an outrageously corrupt deal that creates a nearly $2 billion taxpayer fund that could compensate January 6 rioters and other Trump allies. The senators want the Inspector General for Tax Administration to probe whether any laws have been broken that bar political interference in the audit work of the IRS. Acting Attorney General Todd Blanche is defending the settlement, asserting Trump and his family will not receive any direct financial benefit. But the deal also seems to shield Trump from any legal problems over his past tax returns. Kerry Johnson, NPR News, Washington.
7: Officials with the CDC says they're sending seven Ebola experts from Atlanta to Central Africa to help contain the current outbreak. Dr. Satish Pillai is the agency's incident manager for Ebola response.
9: We continue to support DRC and Uganda country offices and Ministry of Health colleagues with near-term focus on expanding infection prevention and control efforts, strengthening contact tracing and surveillance operations, accelerating laboratory confirmation, addressing logistical gaps, and enhancing risk communication and community engagement.
7: The World Health Organization says the number of suspected deaths from Ebola in the Democratic Republic of Congo stands at 177. Neighboring Uganda has reported three new confirmed cases of the virus. About 40,000 people remain under evacuation orders in Southern California because of a hazardous chemical leak. Public safety officials in Orange County are working to prevent flammable materials from exploding in a densely populated area. Jill Replogle from member station LAist reports.
10: Some 40,000 residents were told to evacuate early Friday when public safety officials determined the tank was likely to fail. Officials say that could send some 7,000 gallons of its toxic contents spewing into the air or spilling out into the surrounding area. But Craig Covey, division chief with the Orange County Fire Authority, says his team is working around the clock to prevent that.
11: It is not okay with me just to sit back and watch this thing blow up or fail.
10: The tank, which is owned by the company GKN Aerospace, is filled with a chemical known as MMA. It can cause skin and eye irritation, respiratory problems, and can also affect the nervous system.
7: This is NPR. New details are emerging about a botched execution in Tennessee. The execution of death row inmate Tony Carruthers has been delayed for at least a year after officials failed to establish an IV line for the lethal injection. Maria DeLiberato is a senior attorney with the ACLU's Capital Punishment Project.
12: They started poking him with like the knife that they're going to cut him with and asked if it hurt, and Tony said it hurt. Yes, I can feel it. It hurts.
7: The execution was postponed Thursday after courts rejected last-minute appeals from the ACLU and anti-death penalty advocates. SpaceX has conducted the 12th test of its massive new Starship rocket. NPR's Jeff Brumfield reports the launch on Friday was partially successful.
13: The huge Starship rocket shot into space from its launch pad in South Texas.
14: 4, 3, ignition.
13: The rocket's massive booster separated, but its engines failed to steer it back to Earth, and it was lost before it could return as planned.
15: And it looks like the booster ended its mission there in the Gulf, but we've got a ship still flying.
13: Starship also had some engine trouble, but it made it to space where it released some test satellites. Then it landed in the southern Indian Ocean. The mixed outcome of the test comes just a few weeks before SpaceX plans to go public. Starship is a critical part of its future. Jeff Brumfiel, NPR News.
7: I'm Windsor Johnston, and you're listening to NPR News from Washington.
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4: 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Temperatures right now in the mid-40s and low-50s, with some beautiful spring weather on the way for today. We'll see highs in the 60s and low 70s with sunny skies, getting a little bit cloudier as the day wears on. But get this, the chance of rain is 0%. So get out there and enjoy it. 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

0: 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I'm Simon.
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2: 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I'm Anna Williams-Bergen. The time is just about 10 o'clock, and we are wrapping up Weekend Edition for the day. Up next, it's Wait, Wait, Don't Tell Me, the NPR News Quiz. 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WXLL Lake Placid, WXLS Tupper Lake, WXLH Blue Mountain Lake. WXLG North Creek, WXLB Boonville, WXLD Lowville. WXLE Indian Lake, WXLJ Whitehall Glens Falls, WSLH in Old Forge, WXLQ Bristol, Vermont, and WELN in Ellenburg. 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Right now, temperatures in the high 50s, but mostly low 60s across the North Country, with sunny skies for most of us. A couple scattered showers over Jefferson County right now, though, and cloudy there as well. This is NCPR. It's 10 o'clock.
3: 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I'm Bill Curtis.
4: And I'm Peter Sagal. Prices are high, but there are easy ways to adjust. Instead of meat, try other nutritious foods. And instead of paying for gas, why, you can just wait outside town and hop on a moving freight train. We'll ask how people are making do, plus singer-songwriter Brandi Carlile tells us where she keeps all those Grammys. And Bill Curtis, on his last show before retirement, practices for when he's in the audience at next week's show.
3: Boo, boo.
4: We'll ask who's really unhappy with everything on our quiz that comes up right after this hour's news.
5: Live from NPR News in Washington, I'm Windsor Johnston. Secretary of State Marco Rubio is in India for high-level talks aimed at strengthening economic and security ties between the two countries. During a meeting with Prime Minister Narendra Modi today, Rubio highlighted growing cooperation between Washington and New Delhi.
6: We've expanded commercial ties now with more than $20 billion in investments. $20 billion in investments from Indian companies.

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1: 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It's 5:18. 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The next quarterly meeting of NCPR's Community Advisory Board, the Executive Council, is scheduled for this coming Thursday. That's May 28th, 12 noon at the Antique Boat Museum in Clayton and via Zoom conferencing. If you'd like to attend remotely, just send a request by email to radio@ncpr.org by 9 in the morning on the 28th and include EC meeting in the subject line. I'm Shelley Pike, and this is North Country Public Radio. 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
2: I'm Dwahali Saikautal in New York City with these headlines. An evacuation order remains in place for some 40,000 people in Orange County, California, due to the threat of a hazardous chemical tank explosion at a local aerospace company. France has banned Israel's national security minister for allegedly threatening and brutalizing detained French and European nationals on a Gaza-bound aid flotilla. And a Red Fox stowaway from a cargo ship that left Southampton, England, and arrived to a New York, New Jersey port in February is now safely out of quarantine and living at the Bronx Zoo. Officials there have named the 2-year-old English fox Basil. I'm Dwahali Saikautal, NPR News in New York.

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These grand self-obsessions are a way of hitting snooze. 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

0: From last year's album, Chain Your Dragon, it's Goose, putting the wraps on this edition of The Cafe with Madalena. Thanks again to our guest, Jack Antonoff of Bleachers, and hat tip to our producer, Miguel Perez, for his work on the session. We make this show from WXPN at the University of Pennsylvania in Philadelphia, but we couldn't do it without all of the affiliates nationwide that make this show possible. I'm Stephen Kaleo. We'll catch you on the next World Cafe from NPR.
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2: 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I'm Shelley Pike. It's a minute before 7. We've hit the showery overcast portion of the long weekend. Chances for rain overnight, tomorrow, even into Memorial Day Monday as well. Lows overnight in the 40s. Highs tomorrow on the cool side, 40s and into the 50s. Warmer, though, for Memorial Day with highs in the 60s, low 70s. 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
0: From NPR, this is World Cafe. What's going on, everyone? I'm Stephen Kaleo, and I have brought you a bounty of songs, including a new group from Ireland called Florence Road. I think that band is the real deal. We'll hear the song Rabbits Can Swim coming up today. We'll also get into Snail Mail, the musical project of Lindsay Jordan. Her new album, Ricochet, is fantastic. Check out Dead End. Plus, Bridget Calls Me Baby has a new song. And in Live from the Archives, Robert Plant plays a very old and very good song. That's coming up today on World Cafe. All right. Spun the Wheel of Songs, and we're starting with this all-time classic from The Roots featuring Erykah Badu off of their seminal album, Things Fall Apart. Here's You Got Me on World Cafe.

0: one of the breakout bands of the last few years, proving hardcore isn't dead yet, Turnstile with CN Stars from their last album, Never Enough. And this is Lorelei, who I think is going to blow up the musical project of Nate Amos, the song Hollow Boy from his latest studio album, Hollow Boy. And that is that. That's the show. That's what we got. But we'll do it again really soon. In the meantime, thanks to all of our affiliates who make this show possible. And we produce this program from WXPN at the University of Pennsylvania in Philadelphia. I'm Stephen Kaleo. Thanks for listening to World Cafe from NPR.
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4: 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Good evening. My name is Anna Williamsburg, and the time now is just about 8 o'clock on this Saturday. Thanks for joining us for World Cafe. Up next, it's Jazz Night in America, right here on North Country Public Radio. WSLU in Canton, WSLL Saranac Lake, WSLO Malone, WSLJ Watertown, WSLG Governor, WSLZ Cape Vincent Kingston, WXLU Peru Plattsburgh, WXLL Lake Placid, WXLS Tupper Lake, WXLH Blue Mountain Lake, WXLG North Creek, WXLB Boonville, WXLD Lowville, WXLE Indian Lake, WXLJ Whitehall and Glens Falls, WSLH Old Forge, WXLQ Bristol, Vermont, and WELN in Ellenburg. 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
5: You're listening to Jazz Night in America. I'm Christian McBride. On May 21st, The Late Show with Stephen Colbert takes his final bow after 11 seasons. To mark the occasion, Jazz Night in America revisits a very special episode with John Batiste, the kid from New Orleans who served as its music director for 7 seasons.
6: I spent a lot of time really creating what I consider to be these different worlds of sound. And there's all these different influences from New Orleans, gospel music, jazz, hip-hop, soul music, and blending all those things into one sound has been a process of going through different sounds and investing in them.
5: Jonathan Batiste, sometimes affectionately called J-Bat within the jazz community. See him live for 5 minutes and you know he was born to perform. But to John, being on stage isn't just a performance. It's communication. With the musicians, of course, but also the audience. He likes to break that fourth wall, invite the audience on stage, or take the crowd with him, parading down the street. You might be familiar with John Batiste from television. He was the music director of The Late Show with Stephen Colbert, before stepping away in 2022 to focus on his own music and going on to win 5 Grammys.
6: It was quite a ride when we first started doing the show. In particular, I think it's very special as a musician because these are environments that we're not usually a part of.
7: Welcome, Stephen Colbert, y'all!
6: There's a great community of talent at the show that's become a real family.
5: Later this hour, we'll dig into John's work on the show and look back on the impact jazz has had on Late Night. Back in the fall of 2019, Jazz Night held a special taping in New York City. Live at the club car at the McKittrick Hotel, John Batiste and friends. John on piano and vocals, Gifton Jellin on trumpet, John Lampley on trumpet and tuba, Eddie Barbash on alto saxophone, Tavon Pennicott on tenor saxophone, India Owens on bass, Joe Saylor on drums, and Nega Santos on percussion. This is Prince.